0: be closed off from the internet. But Meta says a misconfiguration by an independent testing company called Irregular allowed one of its models to escape. It says the model, quote, exploited a security vulnerability in a third-party service, which likely means it hacked into another company. Anthropic and OpenAI have both said in recent days that some of their AI models had escaped testing arenas to go onto the internet and access other systems. And a government-backed AI security lab in the UK saw similar acts when testing their models. The incidents have raised concern about AI doing bad things autonomously and recently prompted AI researchers to call for a mechanism to pace AI development. John Ruwich, NPR News.
1: The Department of Veterans Affairs is studying the effects of a GLP-1 drug on alcoholism. NPR's Quo Lawrence reports the drug, known for reducing cravings for food, may do the same with alcohol.
2: The VA has always been a major driver of medical research, and this study will recruit veterans from 18 VA health facilities nationwide. 600 vets with moderate or severe alcohol use disorder will be monitored to see if GLP-1 injections reduce cravings better than a placebo. These drugs were designed to treat diabetes, but are now widely used for weight loss. Alcohol-related deaths in the U.S. have doubled in the past 20 years. While safe and effective medicine to treat alcohol and drug addiction has been available since the 1980s, NPR has reported that health professionals often do not prescribe them, possibly because of stigma and fear associated with addicts. The VA says more than 400,000 veterans nationwide are diagnosed with alcohol use disorder. Quill Lawrence, NPR News.
1: U.S. futures contracts are trading in mixed territory. You're listening to NPR News from Washington. Republicans on the Senate Homeland Security and Governmental Affairs Committee voted along party lines today to hold Dr. Anthony Fauci in contempt of Congress for refusing to answer questions at a hearing last week on his role in the federal response to the pandemic and on the origins of COVID. Fauci invoked his Fifth Amendment right to remain silent more than 100 times. This as committee chair Rand Paul accused him of funding research in China that started the coronavirus and lying about it to Congress. Fauci denies that. Slime may be useful, according to new research about how snails mix the same ingredients in different proportions to produce a range of mucus. NPR's Ari Daniel has more.
3: The brown-lipped snail produces a lubricant mucus, adhesive mucus, and more. Researchers analyzed samples of each type to determine their composition and found they all contain similar proteins, but the concentrations vary. Plus, distinct amounts of calcium, along with differences in how the slimes were secreted, give rise to each of the mucus types.
4: The more collagen and calcium were present, the stiffer, more cohesive and sticky the mucus became.
3: Mariella Gobler is a PhD student at the Max Planck Institute of Colloids and Interfaces, and she says there are numerous applications, including developing a slime that might help seal a wound or deliver a drug. Ari Daniel, NPR News.
1: Wall Street lower by the closing bell. The Dow down 464 points, NASDAQ down 15, S&P 500 down 13. 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
6: From Illinois Public Media, this is the 21st show. I'm Brian Mackey. America's war against Iran began more than 6 months ago. It's still going on, and American soldiers, sailors, and airmen continue to be killed and wounded. Late last month, the Pentagon provoked outrage when it changed how it's accounting for those casualties, removing four of the dead soldiers and hundreds of wounded personnel from Operation Epic Fury, instead counting them as having been a part of undefined overseas operations. This has drawn the attention and the anger of my first guest today. Tammy Duckworth is an Army veteran. She's currently in her second term as the junior United States Senator from Illinois. The Senate is in session this week, and in order to accommodate her schedule, I spoke with Senator Duckworth Wednesday afternoon. As you'll hear, our conversation was interrupted when she was called away for a vote, but we did reconnect to finish the interview a little later on. We talked about the Iran war and other changes happening in the Department of Defense, as well as the voter registration changes President Trump is calling for in the SAVE Act, and the issue of why so many of us feel left behind by the American economy. Because we taped this conversation, we are not taking calls for this part of the show, but I'd still like to hear what you thought about it. And the best way to do that is by email. Our address is talk@21stshow.org. Again, talk@21stshow.org. Senator Duckworth, welcome back to the 21st Show. Thanks for being with us.
7: Thanks for having me on.
6: So the Iran war started in February. Although we've had official statements declaring it over multiple times now, it's apparently still ongoing. How do you think America is doing?
7: Well, America is suffering as a result of Trump's illegal war. Gas prices have gone through the roof. The American people still don't have a true accounting of why we're at this war, how they're conducting the war, what it's costing them, and how they plan on ending the war. As far as the conduct of the war is concerned, we have a completely incompetent Secretary of Defense who obviously does not know how to do his job. And now we're mired in a conflict that's starting to look like one of those forever wars Donald Trump, promises he wasn't going to get us into.
6: What does it say to you? What do you make of the fact that the president has claimed there's a deal? Iran comes out a few hours later and effectively says, no, there isn't. On again, off again. What do you understand to be happening there?
7: A lot of incompetence is what's happening. We've got an incompetent five-time draft-dodging coward of a president as commander-in-chief. We have a secretary of defense who, while was an infantry officer, made it to the rank of major without ever earning a ranger tab, jump wings, or an air assault badge, or having a company command, and was taken off the streets on January 6th because his military leadership could not trust his judgment during the insurrection attempt. We're at this point dealing with people who don't know what the hell they're doing. And they put J.D. Vance in charge of negotiations. And so you got J.D. Vance coming out saying, yep, we've got to deal with the Iranians. And then, a couple hours later, the Iranians saying, what are you talking about? There's no deal here. They may be used to lying to the American people and putting out, a fake news through their social media accounts, but the Iranians don't buy into that. And the Iranians are the ones who are saying, hey, we're still mining the Straits of Hormuz. We don't know what you're talking about.
6: As we are recording this conversation, 14 Americans have been killed in what's called Operation Epic Fury. That's the military name, as you know, for the war against Iran. And that includes people killed in action as a result of their wounds and in non-hostile mishaps. Another 417 were wounded. The thing about that is the Department of Defense is counting that separately from another four men and women killed in action and 270 more wounded in what the administration says is a separate overseas operations. What do you make of what's going on here?
7: This is them lying to the American people. And they are trying to, just as they've been hiding the true cost of the war in terms of dollars and cents, they are hiding the true cost of the war in terms of the lives of our military heroes. It is abhorrent. It is cynical. And it should be illegal, which is why I'm, introducing the piece of legislation that I am. No administration has, would do this. And so there's no law that says that they can't do this because nobody ever thought that you'd have to pass a law to say that you would actually be honest about those who were killed in service to this nation. But they're playing a shell game. And so the president can't on one day say that, we're at war with Iran, we're negotiating an end to the war, but at the same time say, oh, no, we're not actually at war. And so all the troops who died or were wounded during this time, we're not engaged in combat actions. It's hiding the number from the American people. But for me, and on top of that, they're stealing from those troops. Those troops deserve to have their sacrifices honored. Secretary Hegseth cannot erase the sacrifices of our heroes by changing the paperwork. And by the way, as veterans, those same men and women who've been wounded and the survivors of those who were killed in action get higher compensation if they were wounded or killed in combat operations. So he's literally stealing from military families when he does this.
6: You've anticipated my next question here, which is the consequences of this for individual soldiers, sailors, Marines, airmen, and guardians and their survivors. It's, as you mentioned, veteran benefits, survivor benefits. Also, this sort of thing can play into career advancement, yeah? Because you get, I don't know if the term you'd say is credit, but like that can be helpful as one is attempting to climb the ranks.
7: Exactly. So you get more, you know, you get more campaign stripes and you get, things in your record if you serve during combat operations as opposed to non-combat engagements. Absolutely. And on top of that, many states have additional benefits. So, for example, my home state of Illinois, one of our universities actually provide full four-year, full-ride scholarships in every county to the child of a veteran. And they give the highest priority to the child of a veteran who was killed in combat. And if nobody, no child, you know, from that category applies, then the next person is somebody who was wounded in combat. And so, this could affect somebody's child who wants to go to college.
6: So we're recording this Wednesday afternoon. By the time this goes to air Thursday, I understand you will have introduced what's going to be called the Honor the Sacrifice of Troops in War Act. I didn't have a chance to read the full text. I don't think it's been posted online yet, but I did get to see a summary. Talk about what that is attempting to do.
7: It does two things. One, it would require the Secretary of Defense to account for casualty statistics and prevent them from manipulating casualty records. So they can't just unilaterally declare a four-month period in the middle of a war that, oh, well, we weren't engaged in combat operations in those 4 months, so we're not going to count. So they can no longer do that. The other is that it would force them to go back and fix the records of all of our troops so that it reflects that they served during combat, that they were wounded during combat, or that they were killed during combat. And remember, we still have one service member who is still missing. We have a helicopter pilot who basically sacrificed his life, ditching an aircraft in water to allow his crew members to escape that aircraft, and then managed to move the aircraft away. And you know, when you're a pilot, ditching in water is one of those things you know that you're going to die. That you get your crew out, and then you go make your peace with your maker. And you know, and so that pilot is still missing. And so all of those records need to be repaired and restored to show that they truly did serve in combat.
8: All right. Unfortunately, the senator has to leave to go vote right now, so we have to end the interview.
6: Now. Okay.
7: Thank you so much.
8: Apologies.
6: Well, that's disappointing. All right.
7: Sorry,
6: thank
7: yeah,
6: you.
7: I don't control the floor votes, unfortunately. Thank you.
6: Fair Take enough. Care. Okay. Bye. Bye-bye. All right. Let's pause the tape. This is the 21st show. I'm Brian Mackey. We're listening to an interview I recorded Wednesday afternoon with Illinois U.S. Senator Tammy Duckworth. And I left that interruption in because I thought some of you might be interested to hear how an interview like this comes together. Senators and representatives in Washington are often not in control of their time, which makes scheduling these things both a challenge and a leap of faith. To her credit, and here I'll shout out Grace on the senator's communications team. To her credit, Duckworth had agreed to speak with us for 15 minutes, and she made good on that later in the afternoon. The rest of our conversation sounds a little different. We were on Zoom before, and from here on, we're talking by phone. But we picked up where we left off, staying with the topic of America's military. Secretary of Defense Pete Hegseth has called for a high T Department of War. That's T for testosterone. Meanwhile, the administration has been firing or passing over for promotion women and people who are black. What do you understand to be happening there?
9: What I see is a racist policy by and misogynistic policy by the Secretary of Defense. He's, you know, when somebody makes it to the promotion ranks, they've already hit all the things they needed to do, right? They've done a good job. They've gotten multiple years of evaluations that put them above center mass, which is above their peers. They've done their schooling that they need to do. And then they get selected by their, not just by their, you know, commander, but usually it's two levels up, especially if you're going to be promoted to general. And so by the time you make it onto those promotion lists, you've done everything. You've excelled. You have outperformed your peers. And to have a Secretary of Defense personally reach down into those promotion lists and take people off of them, and for him to have specifically taken off every woman who was being promoted to general or the next, getting an additional star, and 50% of the black men on that list, is purely racist and misogynistic. And frankly, you know, this whole thing with testosterone testing is absolutely ludicrous. I mean, this is, after all, a guy who says that, you know,

0: have not even been allowed to attend their own separation hearings. You know, regardless of what you think of this as a political issue in American life, you know, the story says they refused to cut their hair and appear in the uniform of their birth sex. And the article asserts that this is treatment for troops who abuse drugs, beat their spouses, or steal. I wonder what that says to you.
1: Well, it says that we have an incompetent commander-in-chief and incompetent Secretary of Defense. Remember that these folks were allowed to serve under their new gender identity, and by the way, are competent at their jobs. Some of these people are highly trained linguists. Some of them are pilots. You know, we spend $250,000 just to train your average helicopter pilot, and that's when they finish flight school. That's not counting the years and years of additional training and experience that they get. So we're basically purging our military of highly competent individuals who have agreed to serve this nation. And we're doing it in a way that does not dignify their service and their sacrifice. Just as, you know, we no longer have any four-star female generals, by the way. Hegseth and Trump has gotten rid of all of them. And now we're going to get to a point where they start purging us of black officers. We're going to get to a point where we're back in, you know, the late 1800s, early 1900s, where we have enlisted troops who are, you know, black and brown, commanded by white men. And that is not going to make our military stronger. If anything, it's going to hollow out our nation's military.
0: Last question I want to ask you on this general subject area, and that is about the role of women in combat. You have obviously firsthand experience of this. On the outside chance anyone listening to us does not know your story, Senator Duckworth was grievously wounded in a shootdown of a Black Hawk helicopter. She was co-piloting in Iraq. The secretary doesn't seem to think women should have the roles they do in today's military, or that maybe, I guess the generous way to say it, Dame, is standards have been cut to make that happen. What do you think of that?
1: I mean, the standards were cut for him to be Secretary of Defense. I think it's pretty ironic that the least qualified Secretary of Defense in our nation's history is talking about cutting the standards. The standards have been cut for other people. Listen, our nation could not go to war without our military men and women, and we certainly could not go to war without our women in uniform. If you look at the history, or even recent history in Afghanistan, for example, the Marine Corps stood up, the Marine Corps lionesses, who did all-female combat patrols because they were able to engage with and question Afghani women villagers and got important intelligence that helped us to combat, the insurgents. And so it just shows the lack of competence in Mr. Hegseth that he thinks that cutting 20% of our force is going to make America's military stronger and more effective at fighting our nation's enemies, when in fact what he's doing is hollowing out our military.
0: Let me reintroduce our conversation. My first guest today is Illinois U.S. Senator Tammy Duckworth. She's a Democrat in her second term. If she chooses to run for re-election, that would be in 2028. In order to accommodate the senator's schedule, I spoke with her Wednesday afternoon. We need to take a break, but when we return, we'll have more from the interview, including what Duckworth thinks of President Trump's attempt to require proof of citizenship when people register to vote, and why so many Americans feel left behind by our economy. Before we go to break, I want to take a moment to ask you to consider subscribing to our podcasts. You can find us on Apple, YouTube, Spotify, anywhere you listen. I also want to ask if you got something out of this conversation, or maybe yesterday's talk about election security, or the day before that where we talked about the trouble surrounding House Speaker Chris Welch, or earlier this week when we talked about Illinois prisons and mental health, or the layoffs at the Choate Developmental Center. If you got something out of those conversations, would you consider sharing it with someone in your life? We'd love to bring more people into the 21st Show family, and there is no better person to vouch for what we do than you. Thank you for listening. We will be back after a short break. This is The 21st Show. I'm Brian Mackey.

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We also documented the making of a country song from idea to final studio recording. 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
1: 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And why are U.S. weapons stockpiles apparently running out? 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
5: It's the 21st show. I'm Brian Mackey. Let's get back to my interview with U.S. Senator Tammy Duckworth of Illinois. The Democrat is at present the junior U.S. senator from here, but she'll become the senior in January when Senator Dick Durbin's term expires, and when Democrats are hoping to gain control of both the House and the Senate. We'll talk about that in a few minutes. We recorded this conversation yesterday afternoon. Wednesday on our program, we had a conversation on election integrity. We didn't spend that much time on what Republicans are calling the SAVE Act. Can you remind us what that's about, where it stands?
6: Yeah, I call it the Save Donald Trump's Ass Act. The SAVE Act is an act that the president is pushing that even Senate Republicans are not ready to vote for. It basically says that in order to vote, you have to bring documentation to prove your citizenship, and that that documentation has to match your current name. So for the 69 million women and also some men who changed their names after they were married, your birth certificate no longer qualifies as proof of citizenship. So your real ID with the gold star on it that we all got, that does not qualify. Your military ID, your veteran's ID will not qualify you to vote. You will actually have to bring either a citizenship certificate, which takes months and sometimes years to obtain, or you have to bring in a passport if you've changed your name from your birth name. And so it will disenfranchise millions and millions of voters from our voting rolls. And in particular, the 60-plus million American women who changed their names when they were married.
5: You know, last week on the show, I talked with Don Tracy, who's running to be the successor to your fellow Senator Dick Durbin. And he said, what's the big deal? Just go in your lockbox, get your passport out when you go to register to vote. This shouldn't be that hard. What do you say to that critique?
6: Well, most Americans don't have passports. It tells me that he, you know, this is a self-funder, right? That he doesn't have an understanding of where middle-class Americans are. And by the way, thanks to the Doge cut and Elon Musk, the State Department has been so gutted it now is, if you try to apply for a passport today, say you had the extra $300, $400 laying around, and you wanted to get a passport so that you could vote this November, you probably will not get a passport in time because of the cuts that the Trump administration has made to passport services. So then, you know, okay, now I'm going to pay to expedite it. So that's another couple hundred dollars on top of that. Most Americans right now can't afford an extra $300 to $500 to apply for a passport. It just shows how out of touch this man is if he thinks that, you know, people can just go and jump in their lockboxes and pull out their passports. A lot of Americans don't have passports. And by the way, if you just want to get your citizenship certificate, that takes even longer and that costs even more money.
5: The last thing I think we have time to talk about is the economy, cost of living. Consumer confidence index slipped last month, continuing a general downward trajectory from the recent peak, which was in 2021, the year COVID vaccines became widely available. To what do you attribute this long, slow decline in how people feel about their economic situation? And to be fair, across multiple administrations.
6: I think people see the effects of these policies that favor tax cuts for the most wealthiest Americans over supporting working families and middle-class families. The fact of the matter is wages have not kept up with the cost of living. College is unaffordable unless you take on massive student loan debt. Gas prices in Illinois, you know, range from just under $4 to well over $4 a gallon, depending on where you live. I talked to my farmers. Diesel prices for them more than doubled, as well as input prices for fertilizer. You know, and that affects our farmers. But guess what? It's going to affect the average American at the grocery store, right? When you go to the grocery store, you're going to see this fall your food prices will go up because of the challenges that our farmers are facing right now. And so, you know, we need policies that support working families. Republicans refuse to extend the tax credits for child care. We need to do that. You know, they've cut millions of Americans off from SNAP benefits. And by the way, 20% of our nation's active duty military have actually used SNAP benefits. So this is very much a story of an administration that has favored the very wealthiest Americans at the expense of working families.
5: You mentioned gas prices. Before this call, I was looking at that on Gas Buddy. $4.30 in DeKalb, $4.04 Harrisburg, $3.93 Springfield. What can the Congress be doing about that in particular that is, you know, so visible and so painful to so many people?
6: Well, one of the things that could happen is we could end the war in Iran. My colleagues could vote on any one of these war powers resolutions to not give the Trump administration any more dollars to wage the war in Iran. And we could reopen the Straits of Hormuz, which would allow gas to flow again, and that would help bring down gas prices.
5: There's limits to what you can do as a Democrat in the minority. Should the Democrats regain control of Congress, what for you is job one?
6: Taking care of families across the country and making sure that they can afford to live their lives, right? So for me, affordability is a big issue. I think I would love to add an option on in healthcare for people to do 50-year-olds in order to buy into Medicare. I think having a public option on the exchange so that people can get good access to healthcare. You know, I'm on the exchange. I think support for families for childcare and I would love universal pre-K education. Fact of the matter is high school graduation rates are predicted by literacy rates in fourth grade. And the kids with the highest levels of literacy in the fourth grade, the kids who attended pre-K, we need to make sure that most American families are not spending 30% or more of their income for childcare. People can't go to work because they can't afford childcare. People can't build wealth because they're stuck in debt for medical crises and medical bills. And I would love to attack the housing affordability crisis where people can't seem to be able to afford their first homes. So there's a lot on my list of things I want to do and always to make sure we support our nation's veterans and that they get all the care and support that they've rightfully earned.
5: Senator Tammy Duckworth, thank you for taking the time to speak with us today on the 21st Show.
6: Thanks for having me on.

0: It's the 21st Show. I'm Brian Mackey, and we are live for the rest of the hour. When was the last time you got a really clear view of the night sky? There is an entire universe out there, but artificial lighting has cut us off from it. On any given night, many of us are lucky if we can see much more than the moon. But there are places in Illinois where you can see the night sky, as countless generations of our ancestors did. Joining me now to talk more about this is Michelle Nichols, Director of Public Observing at the Adler Planetarium in Chicago. Michelle, welcome back to the 21st Show.
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0: Ken Volchek co-founded Dark Skies Chicago, and he's a board member of the International Dark Sky Organization, which advocates for reducing light pollution. Until recently, he managed the Far Horizons program at Adler, and he now owns Nightlight Consulting. Ken, welcome to the 21st Show to you as well.
2: Yeah, thanks for having me on.
0: And finally, Chris Schmidt is program chair for the Peoria Astronomical Society. Chris, welcome to you as well.
3: Good to be here. Thank you.
0: We're going to spend the rest of the program on this. You can join us at 800-222-9455. How much of the night sky can you see from where you live? Do you have a favorite stargazing spot? And what do you think of efforts to cut light pollution? 800-222-9455 is the number to join us. 800-222-9455. All right, Michelle Nichols, Adler Planetarium, I'm going to start with you. Tell me more about some of the highlights of what there is to see in our night sky, especially from here in Illinois.
1: So we have a variety of places where folks can go see the night sky in Illinois. And if you were to look up late this summer and into the fall and early winter, it's in my opinion some of the best stuff to see. So we've got the Perseid meteor shower, which will peak next week, so the evening of the 12th into the morning of the 13th of August. We've got a partial lunar eclipse coming up on August 27th in the early evening. We've got the Geminid meteor shower in December, the Leonid meteor shower in November. There's a variety of things for you to look up at. And just simply planets. We've got Saturn. They'll be up in our fall sky in the early evening starting in about a month or so. We'll start getting a good view of Saturn.
0: Chris Schmidt with the Peoria Astronomical Society. I suspect you interact with a lot of people who've never done dark sky observing before. What kind of reactions do you get when you have somebody seeing the sky so clearly for the first time?
4: Well, we operate two observatories. Our Northmer Observatory is an in-town observatory, and our Darker Sky Observatory is our Jubilee Observatory, which is out by Jubilee College State Park. Peoria, we get a lot of people who come to the Northmer Observatory. When the Northmer Observatory was originally established in 1955, I'd say we had about a full three sky, which is a dark rural sky. Currently, it's suburban sky. So you can still see things, but you're not going to be able to see the Milky Way. Really, to get an idea of whether you have a dark sky or not, you want to know if you look up during July and August, are you able to see the Milky Way? So at our observatories, we have our members who come to the Jubilee Observatory, where you can still see a kind of faint Milky Way. At the Northmer Observatory, it's not really a dark sky, so we're more introducing people to observational astronomy. There are good places in central Illinois to see a dark sky.
0: Yeah, let me ask you to pause there, because we'll come back to that and talk about some of those as we proceed through the conversation.
4: Sure.
0: Let me bring Ken Volchek into the conversation, co-founder of Dark Sky Chicago, owner of Nightlight Consulting. Ken, there are several different things that go into light pollution. There's glare, sky glow, light trespass, and clutter. Break those down for us.
2: Yeah, it really comes down to how we actually use light at night. And, you know, our personal experience, you've probably had that experience where maybe a neighbor has a light on that's just shining into your backyard, or maybe there's a street light that's shining into your home. You know, that's glare, that's light trespass. And, you know, it causes not only, you know, discomfort, but it actually has health impacts, ecological impacts. And that's because it's just the light is not going where it should be. And, you know, nowadays with LED technology, we actually have the tools to solve the problem, is just using light right. You know, as a Dark Sky board member and, you know, like I said, founder of Dark Sky Chicago, you know, we don't advocate for just turning all the lights off. It's about using light responsibly and well.
0: So what, to say more about the main sources of light pollution?
2: Well, it's actually an interesting story, because you think about, if you ask anybody, oh, where do you think all this light pollution comes from? You know, this glow over our cities and, you know, obscuring the stars. And most people would say, oh, it's probably streetlights, right? And we've actually done research. And in fact, other folks have done some research as well, seeing, okay, where does all this light come from? And one of the things we found out is that somewhere near about 20% of all light emissions we can see at night are actually from streetlights. Only about 20%. So wait a minute, where's the other 80? And, you know, some of the research I did recently with partners at the Adler found that residential lighting is actually the largest single contributor to light pollution. Mainly, but the caveat on here is that mainly because there are so many homes. Most of the land we use that's developed is for residential properties. Although commercial properties are, by how big they are, how much area they take up, are actually the brightest properties. And you think about that, that's, you know, parking lot lights, facade lighting and advertising lighting and things like that. So all these things together contribute to our loss of the night sky, as well as, you know, disrupting ecosystems and all that.
0: All right, let's get a phone call in before we go to the break at 800-222-9455. We have Bill calling from Springfield on line one. Bill, thanks for calling in.
5: You're welcome. So several years ago, about maybe 10 miles east of Jacksonville, Illinois, I was able to see, to my sheer delight, the Andromeda Galaxy, which is a couple million light years away. And it looked like it was low in the horizon to the northeast, and it was at arm's length, maybe an index finger long or something. And I thought, wow, that is so fantastic. So what I would like, but yet it was barely, you know, visible, really. I'm wondering if dark skies would, you know, make it even more visible.
0: Bill, thanks for the question. Michelle Nichols, can I direct that one to you? And I should say we need to take a break in about a minute, so I'm going to ask you to be brief with your answer.
1: It's a fairly dim object to begin with. It's also the human eye has some limits to what we can actually pick out, especially with the Andromeda Galaxy. It's dim, it's fuzzy. And so even with extremely dark skies, you're not going to see the big spiral shapes and everything like that that you see in the photos. Those are long exposure photos that have been processed and everything. So the fact that you saw it at all is amazing. That is awesome. And so I would hang on to that. But significantly darker skies, you're not going to see much more than a fuzzy thing in the sky.
0: I think you said about a half hour west of Jacksonville, or maybe 10 minutes, I can't remember. But yeah, that is a good dark spot. You look at those dark sky maps, that part of central Illinois, for Gatonia, basically, I guess, for those reasons, maybe is particularly dark. We're going to continue this conversation after a short break about our disconnect from the night sky because of modern lighting technology and what some people are trying to do about that. We'd love to hear from you. 800-222-9455. 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

0: Ty Cobb served as special White House counsel in the first Trump administration. He got to know the president well.
1: I worked closely with him and spent a lot of time with him. The man he is today, much different from the man I encountered.
0: Cobb joins us to share what it was like working with President Trump and why he believes the president is no longer fit to serve. 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
1: It's the 21st show. I'm Brian Mackey. We are talking about the night sky, what we can see in it, and more to the point, what so many of us cannot see. And we're talking about why that is, namely light pollution, and where people can go here in the 21st state to gaze at the night sky as our ancestors did, or at least as close as we might be able to get without heading out into the middle of the Pacific Ocean, so we can make the most of those experiences. Had a caller during the break who mentioned there's a total solar eclipse coming up soon, although NASA says this one is, it's August 12th, but it's going to be Greenland, Iceland, northern Russia, the Atlantic Ocean, Spain, and a small piece of Portugal. Unfortunately, if you didn't make it to one of the two solar eclipses that passed through southern Illinois in the last decade, you've missed out on that here for, I think, a couple of generations. But my guests today about dark skies are Ken Walchick with Dark Sky Chicago, Michelle Nichols with the Adler Planetarium, and Chris Schmidt with the Peoria Astronomical Society. You can join us, 800-222-9455. Do you have memories of an all-time great stargazing experience? For me, Death Valley, California, March 2013, you could see the Milky Way. You could see what I thought was L.A. and Las Vegas, but it turned out to be interstellar dust being lit up by the sun as it was setting. It's so dark there. And, you know, beyond that, what do you think of efforts to cut light pollution? 800-222-9455. 800-222-9455. Ken Volchek, let me come back to you. Let's talk more about cutting down light pollution. What sort of movement are you seeing on that here in Illinois in the past few years?
2: Well, actually, I've got to give some praise to Senator Laura Ellman out of Naperville, state senator. One of our Dark Sky Chicago folks was on her campaign trail. She knocked on his door and he asked, like, oh, what are you going to do about light pollution? She's like, and got a chance to talk to her about how we can actually make positive changes, improve not only our nighttime environment, but also save a lot of energy. And she has, in the intervening few years, has really championed the idea. And we, in 2024, were able to help get a bill passed in Illinois that mainly applies to the Department of Natural Resources. It says, like, when they install lighting, they have to be dark sky friendly. And there's real simple ways you can actually do that. And the great thing is the benefits are not only for the night, but for, just like I said, energy efficiency and all that. So in that, that was a really wonderful small step we made in 2024. We've now expanded that, and there's a bill awaiting signature from Governor Pritzker that is actually going to expand that to stretch codes, Illinois stretch codes. So if you're a city or an area or the state that wants to target energy efficiency and also quality of life and quality of the night skies, you can follow this new regulations, in a sense, that guide you to doing light right at night.
1: Ken, I'm going to ask you sort of the contrarian take on this, right? People hate what's happened to ceiling fans because of energy savings. You hear complaints, you know, people didn't like compact fluorescent light bulbs. Talk about how, you know, in your view, if you think it is, this is just as good as a nice bright light. I feel safer in my yard. People maybe feel safer walking to their car at night, leaving work if it's in the dark, you know, having a lot of bright light around. How do you respond to those arguments?
2: Well, you know, there's actually a lot of studies that have been done on the impact of, for example, lighting at night and safety and crime. And guess what? Over, about 40 years or 50 years of studies, there's been no direct correlation found but how bright your street, for example, is and how much crime there is, or safety connected to lighting. So you could look at the way that the facts lay out. But then guess what? There's also perception, and you're right. I would never doubt anyone or deny anyone the feeling that, hey, you know what? I feel like this is a safer place because there's more light. But here's the trick is that, well, if you have a light, for example, shining in your eyes, that blinds you. Your night vision is gone, which means you can't see into shadows. You can't see. It creates a high contrast environment. So imagine if that light, I kind of mentioned earlier about like maybe a street light that shines into the adjoining building. Well, it's supposed to be lighting the street, and that we want. So why is it lighting the building? So imagine if you just use the technology at hand and put that light in the right place. If it's only lighting up the street, not your eyes and blinding you to the glare, it's actually going to be even a safer environment. So that's my pitch is that if we do light just smart, it'll actually be a safer environment.
1: That's a fair point. You're reminding me, I read in a book about Sparta, ancient Spartans, many years ago, that when their soldiers were in training, they were not allowed to use torches at night because they were supposed to learn to adapt to the dark and to work, be able to operate without any sort of artificial light helping them out.
2: That's a good point.
1: So let me, and one other fact check on myself, thanks to quick work by our producer, Jose, the next total solar eclipse in Illinois is going to be August 23rd, 2044. So maybe not multiple generations, but, you know, one generation from now. Michelle, let me come back to you. Michelle Nichols with the Adler Planetarium. Talk about what light pollution has done to our night sky, because for, I think, a lot of people listening now, maybe they don't remember or never have known what the night sky can look like.
3: It's really interesting that you put it like that. Most people don't have any idea what a dark night sky actually looks like, because light pollution is so pervasive on this planet. And the vast, vast majority, an extremely high percentage of the population of the world, but especially of the United States, is under some form of light pollution. And so it's hard for people to appreciate what they're missing if they've never seen it. And so it's something that we want to make sure that people understand is, if you want to go out and see a dark sky to be able to experience it, you kind of have to travel a little far in order to do that because of the vast amount of light pollution that we have. Now, is the sky utterly hopeless? No. We definitely can still see the brighter things, the moon, the planets, a handful of other objects in the sky, but the ability to see dim stars and the Milky Way and all that is absolutely gone for most of the folks who might be listening to this program right now. And so it's a significant problem and getting worse every year.
1: It really is striking when you do have that experience for the first time in life. I think for me, it was probably Boy Scout camp up in rural Michigan. You know, for some people, it might have a religious valence. I grew up on Star Trek. It certainly resonated with, you know, with what I had in my imagination. It really is awe-inspiring in the dictionary sense of that word. Chris Schmidt from the Peoria Astronomical Society. We've been talking about sort of the human appreciation of the night sky aspect of light pollution, but it also has effects on the environment. Can you talk about that?
4: Yeah, actually, if you think about it, all animal, all wildlife and plants have evolved in a 24-hour cycle of light and dark. And as a result, we have systems built in, human beings, wildlife, we think of mammals, but also insects, birds, respond to light-dark cycles. And artificial light at night disrupts those cycles. One of the things that kind of brings it home to me is seeing lightning bugs when I was growing up. It turns out they are very sensitive to the ambient light at night. They need dark skies so that their mating signals can, you know, they can signal each other and perpetuate the species. Lightning bugs spend most of their life cycle underground as larvae. When they come out, they are all about partying and getting together, and it's only a two-week period. So this is a crucial 2 weeks for the species, and if your house is lighted, if there's a lot of light in the sky, it drowns out their signals. So you're really, if you want fireflies and lightning bugs in your backyard, turn off your house lights from 8 p.m. to midnight during the summer months. Just makes it a lot easier for them to do what they need to do.
1: Today I learned. That is great advice. And I just want to shout out Sonia in Decatur, who called in to make that very point about lightning bugs. For the sake of time, we're not going to take that call because we just covered that territory. But I appreciate her calling in, and I appreciate you making that point. Let me also share an email from John in Lawrenceville. Great show on the dark skies of Illinois and beyond. My best viewing of sixth magnitude skies, with the Milky Way being like a white river of light and more, occurred in the UP of Michigan, the Upper Peninsula of Michigan, a few years ago. I feel sad for those who have been there recently, with the Canadian wildfires obscuring the site. Just a few minutes left in our time together. Ken Volchek, let me come back to you. If someone's hearing this and they're wondering what else they can do other than what we just heard from Michelle about, you know, turning off your light, or excuse me, from Chris, from about turning off your lights for, you know, a certain time in the evening to help the lightning bugs. What else can someone do to cut down on their own sort of light pollution? I almost said footprint, but that's a terrible mixing of metaphors. So sky print, what would you tell them?
2: You know, that's a great point. You know, it always starts at home. That's the easiest thing for anyone to do. And just be cognizant of your nighttime environment. For example, if you have lighting in your backyard, like Chris was saying, you know, it's like, at your home, think about, there are actually really good guidance. If you go to darksky.org, which is the website for Dark Sky International, look for there's a home assessment you can do. And it actually kind of walks you through, like, oh, take a look at each light and see if it conforms to dark sky standards. Because you think about, if you have a light outside, you have a choice. Oh, you could put some glaring, like, light bomb that, you know, shines into your neighbor's yard, or you could just simply look for a fixture that does the lighting right and actually provides you exactly what you need. Like I said, I think you're right. Lighting, good lighting choices start at home. And then it also, you know, talk to your neighbors, say, hey, look, you know, what do you think about our lighting? And then if you change it, and then, you know, maybe they'll be inspired to do the same.
1: I love that. You can either choose to have the sort of Taylor Swift concert look in your backyard, mm-hmm. or you can actually get in touch with nature again. Ken Volchek co-founded Dark Sky Chicago. He's a board member of the International Dark Sky Organization, and he owns Nightlight Consulting. Michelle Nichols is director of public observing at the Adler Planetarium, and Chris Schmidt is program chair for the Peoria Astronomical Society. Chris, Michelle, Ken, thanks so much for being with us and talking with us about the dark sky. Good observing to all of you in the months ahead.
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8: This is The Middle. I'm Jeremy Hobson. This hour, we're asking how you would change the Democratic Party. By the way, next week, we're going to be asking how you would change the Republican Party. But for this week's show, we're talking about the Democrats. Tolliver, again, the phone number.
0: Just call 844-4-MIDDLE. That's 844-464-3353. And you can also write to us at listentothemiddle.com.
8: I'm joined by political strategist Jamal Simmons and political commentator Harry Sisson. And Harry, just before we get to these phone calls, the Republicans have been trying to brand the Democrats as communists. What do you say back to that?
9: I think it's laughable that it's kind of their only campaign message going into November. When prices are so high, the Epstein files are still being covered up, there's war in the Middle East, there's so many different problems, and their only message is, well, hey, the Dems are communists. They're gonna destroy the country, which has never really borne out before. And I want to remind Republicans that our last Democratic president, Joe Biden, was very much a capitalist. He was very much a moderate Democrat slash liberal. Vice President Harris was very much a moderate Democrat slash liberal. There was no communism there. There was no even a scent of communism in that administration. So I guess I just wonder where this fictional fear of theirs kind of comes from. If no Democrat elected or running for office is really out there saying, you know what, we need it. We want to bring back Karl Marx's idea of politics.
8: Jamal, do you think it's not sticking, the communist thing?
10: Well, here's what you can say about Donald Trump. When he picks a message, he's pretty good at staying on it. And so he will drive this all the way, I think, to Election Day. The question is, are there enough voters, one, who really have the specter of communism fear that he's trying to stoke, which I think for older voters is probably true. A lot of those folks may be in his own party. I see this really as a play. He's got to get MAGA Republicans to show back up again. And I think a lot of those MAGA Republicans, because of the economy, because of the Epstein files, because of the war in Iran, they don't really feel the energy to go out and vote again this fall. Yeah. He's got to do something to stoke that. And I think that's what the communism fight's about.
8: Got it. All right, let's get to the phones. Grace is in Denver, Colorado. Grace, how would you change the Democratic Party?
11: Hi, if I could change the Democratic Party, I would make the party wake up and realize that the American people are hungry for politics that prioritizes healthcare reform, wealth redistribution, and combating instead of funding genocide. If Dems are unwilling to seriously fight for a true progressive agenda, I may vote third party in the future.
8: You would vote third party rather than vote for a Democrat who's more of a centrist, Grace?
11: Absolutely.
8: All right. Thank you for that call. Jamal, what do you make of that? I mean, one of many, I'm sure we're going to hear from different views tonight, but what do you think of Grace there?
10: I think she may be right on a couple points. I mean, people do want health care to be taken care of. Obamacare was great, but the cost for the premiums is just too high. And the question now, is the one that sticks with me, though, is wealth redistribution. I don't think most Americans really want wealth redistribution. What they want, though, is more opportunity to make money for themselves. Most people aren't mad at anyone else for making money. They're mad that they can't make money. And so I think we've got to figure out how to get more Americans bought into the American dream, the American pie, and getting that bigger slice. I think that's really the problem. Now, there are some other questions about the influence of money on politics and the corruption. And I think people are really mad about the corruption, so they want that to stop. But I don't think people mind people mind anyone else getting rich. They just want to get rich, too.
8: Okay. Dan is in

0: 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How socialist are they?
1: We're not fighting for a kinder, gentler capitalism. 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
2: 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Thanks for joining us on this Thursday evening. 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
3: The lettuce that was potentially infected, that was good all the way out through August 3rd. 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
4: I'm Michael Barbaro. 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
7: Live from NPR News in Washington, I'm Janine Herbst. President Trump today signed two new executive orders relating to birthright citizenship, which is enshrined in the 14th Amendment of the U.S. Constitution. Trump says the amendment was created after the Civil War to ensure enslaved people and their children would be U.S. citizens. White House aide Stephen Miller says Trump's order expands the list of people who are ineligible for birthright citizenship.
8: That includes, for example, alien enemies of the United States, members of foreign terrorist organizations, and large categories of people who lobby and act on behalf of foreign governments. And so with taking this action, it ensures that large numbers of people who wrongly would be getting birthright citizenship will no longer be eligible for those benefits.
7: The Supreme Court struck down Trump's earlier executive order aimed at ending the practice. A top Democrat on the Senate Banking Committee is pressing the Trump administration for answers about its recent ban on a certain type of data privacy protection at the Census Bureau. NPR's Hansi Lo Wang has more.
9: In a letter to the Commerce Department that cites NPR's reporting, Democratic Senator Elizabeth Warren raises concerns about how a policy put out in June could reduce the amount of statistics released from federal surveys and the 2030 census, which is used to redistribute political representation and federal funding to local communities. Federal law requires the Census Bureau to keep people anonymous in its statistics. But the Trump administration recently banned one of the main ways the Bureau did that, adding what's known as statistical noise to make certain data fuzzy, especially data about local areas and minority populations that could be easy to identify. The Commerce Department says that privacy technique has been used indiscriminately and undermined confidence in its statistics. But data experts are concerned the Bureau may have to stop releasing official numbers about rural and local communities. Anzi Luong, NPR News.
7: Prosecutors have filed 5 counts of arson against the man suspected of starting wildfires in Spokane, Washington. From member station KUOW, Paige Browning has more.
10: Aaron Farinacci is accused of starting this week's Old Trails fire in Spokane, which has destroyed hundreds of structures, including homes. The 4 additional arson charges stem from recorded interviews Farinacci had with detectives, in which he revealed he started more fires or explosions in both July and August of 2025 and this year. Prosecutors argue his actions were manifestly dangerous to human life, including to firefighters, and involves major economic loss. A Spokane County judge has now increased his bail to $2 million based on the suspect's significant risk to community safety and potential for violence. The judge also ordered Farinacci to undergo a competency evaluation, which delays the timeline for him to enter a plea. For NPR News, I'm Paige Browning in Spokane.
7: U.S. futures contracts are trading in mixed territory at this hour. You're listening to NPR News from Washington. The Trump administration is proposing major changes to the Clean Water Act, aiming to cut red tape and construction costs. But as Rachel Cohen with the Mountain West News Bureau reports, some states are creating their own safeguards.
11: Colorado is launching a program to regulate its wetlands and seasonal streams. 3 years ago, a U.S. Supreme Court ruling narrowed federal oversight. Nicole Rowan oversees a new permitting system that Colorado designed to fill the gap.
12: This work is really critical in protecting Colorado's water quality. It's really important for businesses and agriculture to have clarity so they can continue their development in a safe way.
11: New Mexico is following suit, and Delaware Governor Matt Meyer signed new state wetland protections into law last month. For NPR News, I'm Rachel Cohen in Boulder, Colorado.
7: Federal health officials say jalapenos are linked to a nationwide outbreak of salmonella. The Centers for Disease Control and Prevention issued a recall for the peppers grown in Sinaloa, Mexico, and primarily distributed to Mexican-style restaurants, including Chipotle, which stopped serving them immediately, and they were also distributed by Coast Citrus distributors. The FDA says it's working to determine if any of the peppers were sent to grocery stores. Most people who get salmonella get an upset stomach within a few hours to a week, and most recover soon. Asian markets are trading lower at this hour. The Nikkei, the main market in Japan, is down about 1.3%. The Hang Seng in Hong Kong down a fraction. I'm Janine Herbst, NPR News in Washington.
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14: From the New York Times, I'm Michael Barbaro. This is The Daily.
15: So look, I had that little diarrhea bug, explosive diarrhea bug every week, y'all. Can't even lie, caught me off guard. I was sicker than a dead dog on the side of the river, man. I ain't lying to you, but no lie.
16: I don't know where I got it from. I think it was lettuce. I'm not 100% sure where I got it.
17: I would get nauseous here and there. I had such, like, low appetite, and I'm a girl that loves to eat.
14: On Wednesday, U.S. health officials linked six more states to what's now the largest outbreak of cyclospora in American history, an outbreak that has contributed to at least two deaths, sickened thousands of people, and has left the rest of us increasingly scared of salad.
18: When I tell you I went 32 times in one day, I'm not being dramatic. I'm not making that number up. I'm being so truthful.
19: I feel like every day the FDA got a whole new recall. Like, they can barely keep up with what's getting recalled.
14: Today, two public health reporters who have covered the parasite, Christina Jewett and Caroline Hopkins Legaspi, on what we've learned about where it comes from, how it spreads so quickly, and why our food safety system seems so powerless to stop it.
19: Do you know something? If you know something, or you know somebody that knows something, let me know. Is it okay to eat the lettuces? Because I really want to eat lettuce. I need my greens. Please. Thank you.
14: It's Thursday, August 6th. Christina, Caroline, thank you for coming into the studio for what I admit will be a somewhat stomach-churning at times conversation.
3: Glad to be here.
20: Yeah, thank you for having me.
14: So I just want to begin with the observation that it's genuinely surprising, at least to me, that we are still living with and talking about this outbreak, because it began in June, late June, but June, and it's still somehow expanding. How can that be?
3: Yeah, this really is expanding. So in a typical year, you would see about 3,000 cases of cyclospora done. Mm-hmm. But right now we're in August and federal officials are still looking at 10,000 confirmed, 12,000 possible. So you're looking at potentially 22,000 cases.
14: Which is, from your math, seven times a normal year's worth of outbreak.
3: Yeah. But you can see why this would pile up. For one, you do your typical washing procedure at your kitchen sink, that's not going to kill the cyclospora. I mean, you can kill it by cooking it, but I mean, who's cooking their iceberg lettuce, right? Mm-hmm. And it's been on the shelf for a while. The lettuce that was potentially infected, that was good all the way out through August 3rd.
4: Fascinating.
11: And it can take weeks after you consume something contaminated with cyclospora to start feeling symptoms. Scientists call this a long incubation period. So you might not even start to have the diarrhea until a couple weeks after eating the thing. And then after that, you might not go to the doctor to get your stool sampled and tested for cyclospora for another few weeks. So this can be really a long process from when somebody eats the contaminated thing to when they get diagnosed. And then there's even more time between that diagnosis and when a public health official would officially report the case.
4: Got it. So let's talk about how the outbreak has played out, what we've learned about its origins, and ultimately what we've learned about our food safety system in the process. So where does this outbreak begin?
11: So this begins across the country, but mostly in the Midwest. Back in the beginning of the summer, people started to report severe diarrhea, and stool sample testing showed that it was this parasite, Cyclospora. And more cases began to mount, which got the attention of state public health agencies, followed by the CDC. And on July 14th, the CDC officially announced it's opening an investigation into this outbreak.
4: And this is the moment where all of us are like, cyclo, huh? Like, tell us about this parasite.
11: This is a parasite that spreads through food or water that's just, I'll just say it, it's contaminated by human feces. So that's pretty much the only way that it spreads, at least that scientists are aware of. So somewhere, somehow, there's a food source that has human fecal matter on it. Somebody eats it, and this parasite, it enters the body in these little pods called oocysts. And they're kind of like eggs. But they make their way down into the intestines, where they burrow into the wall of the intestine. And the parasite emerges from these oocysts and starts to infect the cells that line your intestine. And so this whole process can take anywhere from a few days to 2 weeks as this parasite comes out of these little oocysts and begins to reproduce. And so at that point, when these cyclospora parasites have infected your intestinal walls to the degree that you can't absorb the nutrients and the fluids that you're eating and drinking, that's when you start to see this really, really bad diarrhea that people describe as explosive, debilitating. They can't go to work. They can't go to birthday parties. They're just sitting on their toilet and they're miserable.
4: It's a very nasty parasite. And as you said, if you've somehow gotten cyclospora, you have somehow ingested remnants of human fecal matter. So I'm guessing it's at this moment that the race begins to figure out how on earth that fecal matter got on food. So Christina, maybe pick up the story from there.
3: Yeah, so this is where epidemiology comes in. You have state public health officials, local officials. They want to do a 90-minute interview with you. They want to know everything you ate weeks ago, especially fresh, raw produce that maybe hasn't been washed. Mm-hmm. If you ate at Taco Bell, if you ate at Subway, where you ate. They want to create a big Venn diagram and see, you know, exactly what pops out.
4: Mm-hmm. And where does that Venn diagram ultimately point?
11: So these interviews are tricky because few people can remember exactly what they ate for, you know,
4: weeks.
11: Weeks. And if they do remember, they might remember, I had a taco, not I had a taco with shredded iceberg lettuce and cilantro and peppers. But with enough of these interviews, you can sort of start to tease that out. And that's how investigators landed on shredded iceberg lettuce from Taylor Farms, grown in Mexico, sold at Taco Bell.
3: Taylor Farms is a huge company, very, very big in fresh produce. They have contract growers all around the country, outside the country, in Mexico as well. And essentially, they ship bags of shredded lettuce to middlemen and middlemen of middlemen, and it goes out to cafeterias, mom-and-pop restaurants, chain restaurants, all the way through the food chain.
4: One way or another, you've probably eaten lettuce that Taylor Farms touched, even if you didn't know it.
3: Absolutely, yes.
11: And those bags of
20: salad mixes that you see on the grocery store shelves or, you know, washed pre-cut lettuce. That's often from Taylor Farms as well.
4: So what do they think, what do they suspect may have happened in Mexico?
20: So we don't know what happened on this farmer farms in Mexico, and we honestly might never know because a lot of these outbreak cases end up as cold cases. They're never solved. But we can look to some of the cases that have been solved in the past as examples and sort of tease some hints out of those of what might have happened. And a lot of that points back to agricultural water. So the water that's used to irrigate the plants, to wash the lettuce, to spray it with pesticides, any of those uses of water, you're distributing potentially a contaminated water source over all of the crops.
4: So, but somehow that water has to be contaminated.
20: Exactly. So that's where you go back to nearby bathroom facilities, latrines, sewage overflow, any of these explanations for how poop water essentially can get onto these plants. And this also means that when you're in the grocery store looking at pre-washed bags of lettuce, they're probably at an even greater risk than the whole heads of lettuce. And the reason for that is that the agricultural water that could have been contaminated is being used to wash this lettuce. So, you know, you're seeing triple wash, you might think that's safer, but in reality, it's kind of ironic. That bag of pre-washed lettuce might have been exposed to the contaminated poop water three times over.
4: Right. Not what you think of when you think of washed three times.
20: Exactly.
4: Exposed three times.
20: Right. And a lot of people at this point say, well, why can't we just treat the water with chlorine or with, you know, whatever standard? But cyclospora is a really tricky bug because this parasite is really resilient and those standard techniques don't kill cyclospora.
4: Wow, chlorine does not kill cyclospora.
20: Right.
4: We'll be right back.
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0: how it worked or didn't work?
1: Yeah, essentially the FDA leans on the company to do a voluntary recall. And we saw that in mid-July with Taylor Farms. But what we saw come out from Taylor Farms was a little bit confusing. So basically, the supply chain of a company like Taylor Farms is sort of considered a corporate secret. I mean, it's considered a trade secret because it's the company's sort of relationships with vendors and suppliers. And that's something the company wants to protect. So the company put out information about what was being recalled. You see 4 and 5 pound bags of shredded lettuce. You see some 16 ounce bags. And then there were a whole lot of codes.
0: Codes.
1: Yeah.
0: Like, what were these codes?
1: PK, SY, MARK, JB, CV. So my colleague, Julie Cresswell, in the business department, all of us really just went to try to do some detective work and figure out what are these codes. I mean, my first step was saying, hey, Taylor Farms, what do these codes mean? Radio silence.
2: No answer.
1: Yeah.
0: They don't want to say, for proprietary reasons, who's getting their lettuce.
1: Right.
0: Even though this is the moment when presumably the public very much wants to understand that.
1: And they don't even have to tell the FDA. And they sit on top of quite a food chain. I mean, we did find out that, you know, some of the lettuce went to bag salads sold at Walmart under the Market Side brand. We found out that some went through Sysco, which is a pretty sophisticated kind of a middleman company that supplies
0: college cafeterias, corporations, et cetera.
1: Yeah, lots of different sites. So this was something that I ran by a food safety expert, and she said, yeah, this is something food safety advocates have been talking about for years, saying FDA needs to have the authority to tell companies that you need to, in no uncertain terms, disclose your supply chain in the event of a recall like this, so everybody knows what's what. Because if you're a mom and pop restaurant and you're looking at this recall, you might be throwing your hands up and not even know if your regional supplier has been affected by this.
2: And that's how you end up with people standing in the produce section of their grocery store saying, I'm not buying any lettuce.
0: My instinct is to question how something like iceberg lettuce could ever be a trade secret for anybody because it is iceberg lettuce, but also that an exception wouldn't be made in the middle of a very dangerous foodborne illness outbreak to put aside worries about trade secrets and just tell everybody who has this lettuce.
1: Yeah, you would hope so. You would think so. I mean, in this case, a very high profile outbreak that has turned deadly, there was no high powered U.S. government pressure to make them disclose that. You know, I'm looking at this recall page right now and it's still a big list of codes.
0: All these weeks later. So Christina and Caroline, we're going to talk now about the government systems in place that in theory might have caught this outbreak, but clearly didn't. And Christina, I want to start with you and the farms in Mexico where it's suspected this all started. Who's responsible for inspecting the conditions there?
1: So it's the Food and Drug Administration. They inspect the food processing facilities and they have inspectors who go out all around the world. And when you're talking about the food processing facility that this has been traced back to, it was Taylor Farms plant in Northeast Mexico. The FDA actually has not set foot there since 2019.
0: Wow. U.S. inspectors haven't been to that facility in 7 years.
1: That's right. And, you know, that's not that surprising.
0: Why not?
1: 300,000 is the number of FDA-registered international food facilities that the U.S. government has an eye on. But they don't have that many inspectors.
0: How many do they have?
1: There's 450, and that's for the United States and the world.
0: Wow.
1: Roughly 450.
0: Yeah, that math doesn't really add up.
1: It really doesn't. So you're seeing facilities not getting visited for years and years. That's really sort of a reflection of the funding that FDA's gotten over the years from Congress. And while that funding sort of stagnated, the FDA's passed rules for food processors to follow. And they really put a lot of reliance on the companies to know their business and take care of it. Basically, like, you know what you make.

0: You know what the risks are. So test your products, be very careful, and control your risks.
1: But do we know if any or all or some of these farms are testing for Cyclospora?
0: We really don't know right at this moment. I mean, the FDA is going to be investigating this, and they will issue reports that are made public. But on a farm-to-farm level, we really, at this time, have no idea.
2: It is important to know that it's really hard to test for Cyclospora in the environment.
1: Why?
2: So it was described to me as a needle in the haystack scenario. So you're looking for something that might not be evenly distributed across an entire batch of lettuce. So you take a sample. That sample might not have these microscopic oocysts on it. The same goes for a water source. It's sort of like testing the ocean, right? Mm. If you're looking for a certain fish, it's not going to be in that necessarily in that little bit that you're testing.
1: Christina, you said these companies are told by the U.S. government, know your risks and take care of them. Caroline, is it possible that so far Cyclospora is not seen as one of those?
2: Yeah, I mean, up until now, it's just really not been that big of a risk.
1: Right, which means that could change. We just don't know yet. Okay, so I want to turn to the larger U.S. public health system and how it's handled this outbreak so far. I can't recall a major news conference from anywhere in Washington about it. And should I have expected one?
0: Yeah, I mean, I think we've heard Robert F. Kennedy Jr., you know, at a event on a different topic say, basically, we have this under control.
1: Well, does that feel accurate?
0: Does it feel accurate?
2: Absolutely not.
0: Yeah.
2: And state public health officials are saying absolutely not.
1: Hmm. So why would the Secretary of Health claim something's under control that's not, and overall just not seem all that communicative about it?
0: Yeah, well, he's part of an administration that's really heavily focused on deregulation. So to make this a centerpiece issue, you'd probably be looking at writing some
1: new regulations,
0: yeah.
1: Which is perhaps not so appealing to Robert F. Kennedy Jr. right now.
2: And what ends up happening is a lot of the burden for doing these investigations, for doing this complicated traceback, interviewing all of these people, this is falling on state and local public health departments. And that's happening in a time when they are really underfunded and they do not have the staff or capacity to do this type of work. I mean, in 2026, state health departments said they received just 40% of what they asked for to monitor, detect, and respond to foodborne illness.
1: And that's what they asked the federal government for.
2: Right. That's what they asked for from the CDC that funds most of their work.
1: Fascinating.
0: And what I found in my reporting is that the Trump administration is working on a plan to actually hand off about 90% of all the food facility and farm inspections that go on in the United States over from the FDA to the states.
1: Wow.
0: Even to states that don't even really have a food safety program. And we should, at a high level, be having these conversations.
1: About whether the system's working.
0: Right. Whether it's funded, whether it's supported, whether it's as important, really, as it should be, given its, you know, central place at the kitchen table with all of us and our families.
1: Mm-hmm.
2: Yeah. And we just heard on Monday that two people have officially died from Cyclospora, which up until this point, there hadn't been any deaths. I mean, the state of Michigan, where these people died, did say that they had severe underlying health conditions. Even so, I mean, this has come to a point where people are really paying attention. This is dangerous.
1: Right. When do you think, given all the factors you both described at the beginning of this conversation, this outbreak is going to end?
2: Yeah, I mean, even after this contaminated food source is no longer in our food system, we still might see the cases go up because it takes so long to get sick.
1: Well, Caroline and Christina, thank you very much. Appreciate it.
0: Thank you.
2: Thank you for having me.

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1: 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That's it for The Daily. I'm Michael Barbaro. See you tomorrow.
2: I'm Dr. Anthony Lizerwitz, and this is Climate Connections. On sweltering summer days in Austin, Texas, most homes have the windows shut and air conditioners pumping. But some people cannot afford to run their AC enough to adequately cool their homes. And if the power goes out in a storm, air conditioners do not work. So some houses can quickly become dangerously hot inside, especially older, drafty homes that allow heat to seep in faster.
3: We have a lot of houses with zero insulation.
2: And Mark Kuder, Austin's Climate Adaptation and Resilience Manager, says the threat is growing as the climate warms.
3: You know, in the 1970s, we would get an average of 10 days over 100. Now we're seeing, in like 2023, 80 days over 100.
2: So the city funds programs to help low-income residents make energy efficiency improvements, like adding insulation or reflective roof coatings, which can help homes stay cooler without using as much AC. And the city maintains a network of cooling centers where people can go during heat waves. But some residents, including those who are elderly or ill, may be unable to leave their homes.
3: A lot of the people who are most vulnerable to heat are people who are isolated.
2: So he says it's also important for people to check in on their neighbors and help make sure they're safe. Climate Connections is produced by the Yale Center for Environmental Communication. To learn more about climate change, visit climateconnections.org.
4: I'm Anita Rao. Eating disorders affect all races and ethnicities at similar rates, but people of color are far less likely to be diagnosed and treated.
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4: Healing from eating disorders in a Black body. 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
7: In Third Act from Independent Lens, filmmaker Tadashi Nakamura turns the camera on his father, Robert A. Nakamura, who's known as the godfather of Asian film. Together, they explore art, activism, and aging with honesty. The film covers the elder Nakamura's imprisonment during World War II, his cultural awakening, and a challenging medical diagnosis. This is a tender story of legacy, generational trauma, and creativity. 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
8: Before she killed her three young children, Lindsay Clancy was, by all accounts, an ordinary person. She met her husband, Patrick, in her 20s. They got married and moved to the suburbs. Lindsay was a labor and delivery nurse at Mass General. Was she a good mother? Yes, says everyone. Her now ex-husband, who has refused to condemn her.
9: What kind of a mother was she?
10: She's very dedicated. She did everything. She started reading them books at 3 months. And she made up songs for them. I remember she used to make green eggs and ham for Cora.
8: A former nanny?
11: I observed a wonderful mom who loved her kids. Do I love Lindsay?
9: Yeah.
11: I did love Lindsay, yes.
8: Lindsay Clancy admits that she killed her kids, but she says she was experiencing postpartum psychosis. Now her future is in a jury's hands. That's coming up on Today Explained from Vox.
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8: I'm Noelle King. You should know before we get into it that today's show includes details of a very gruesome crime. If that is not for you, how about this? I'll see you back here tomorrow. Christina Rex has been covering this story literally from the day the crime occurred. She's a reporter with WBZ. That's the CBS affiliate in Boston. I asked Christina what she'd learned at the trial about when it became clear that something was wrong with Lindsay Clancy.
13: Yeah, so it really seems like the spiral, as it's been referred to in court, starts in September of 2022. So at this point, the youngest, Callan, is around 4 months old. And the family has just had what was described as a very pleasant summer, you know, going to Cape Cod, going to the beach. Lindsay is supposed to be heading back to work in October, but starts to experience that same anxiety. And then it seems to become something deeper. She reports having feelings of depression, and she actually ends up seeking out a psychiatrist at that point and getting a Zoloft prescription. And she doesn't like the way it's making her feel. She also starts experiencing some insomnia, so much so that she separates and goes and sleeps down in the family basement to try and get better sleep. At this point, she starts seeking out new care. So she switches from a psychiatrist to a perinatal psychiatrist instead, and then a different psychiatrist after that. Over the course of November and December, there are multiple emergency room visits as Lindsay starts reporting some suicidal ideation. And she goes to the ER at one point because she hasn't slept in 48 hours. She starts reporting to her husband, Patrick, not only those suicidal ideations, but one time she reported to him a fear that she was going to harm their children and also a fear that the children were like going to become very ill. And she reported having intrusive thoughts. So she ends up trying to do an outpatient program for mothers. But when she gets there, she reports that she's told that she's actually not a good fit for the program. So she leaves after a day. Then it kind of all comes to a head on New Year's Eve into 2023, which is when Patrick takes Lindsay to the emergency room at Mass General. And at this point, she's recommended to do an inpatient stay at McLean Hospital, which is like the primary inpatient mental health facility in Massachusetts. So she goes there for 5 days.
8: January 24th, 2023 was the day that these murders happened. Can you walk us through what happened on that day, what you've learned in court?
13: Yeah, so it was a weekday. So her husband, Patrick, was working in the basement, working from home at the time. Lindsay is not working. She's the primary caretaker for the kids. And he reported that Lindsay was playing with the kids outside in the snow, kind of a normal day, a day he actually described as one of her best days yet, because he thought she really seemed to be getting better at this time. This is 2.5 to 3 weeks after she got out of that inpatient psychiatric facility. At one point during the day, Lindsay texts Patrick.
10: Something along the lines of, do you want to get takeout? I haven't planned anything.
13: And he says, sure. And she picks a restaurant, asks him what he wants. He tells her. She calls the restaurant, orders dinner. At the same time, she tells him she needs him to run out to CVS because she needed some kids' Miralax for their daughter. So shortly after 5 o'clock that night, he leaves the house to run to CVS and then pick up the takeout. He calls Lindsay and she doesn't answer. And then she calls him back at some point while he's in CVS. He has a question about the medication. She answers him normally. He really doesn't suspect anything is wrong, but he says maybe she seemed kind of distracted.
10: She's pretty quiet. It sounded like she was busy. I remember hanging up thinking she's probably in the middle of giving baths or something like that.
9: So it sounded to you like she was in the middle of something?
10: Yeah.
13: Probably about a half hour after that, he arrives home. And what happens, we know this through his own testimony as well as listening to the 911 call. He gets home. He goes in the house. Nobody's responding to him.
10: The house is really quiet.
9: Is that unusual?
10: Yeah.
9: And when you realized it was really quiet, what did you do?
10: I called out.
9: And who did you call out to?
10: Everyone.
9: Did anyone answer?
10: No.
13: So he goes upstairs to the master bedroom to look for Lindsay and notices the door is locked, which is unusual. He finds a key and he unlocks the door.
10: I just saw blood everywhere and the window is open.
13: So without even going to the window, he immediately runs outside to the backyard and he finds Lindsay on the ground after an apparent suicide attempt. He's on the phone with 911. In that 911 call, which was not allowed to be recorded, but I heard in court, you can hear him saying, Lindsay, stay with me. Look at me. Look at me. He asked her at some point.
10: I said, where are the kids?
13: You can't hear her response. You can just kind of hear her moaning in the background. But he said.
10: She said they're in the basement.
13: About 4 minutes in, first responders get there. And he says to them, can you take care of her? I got to go check on my kids. And you hear his footsteps enter the house, go down to the basement. And he says, guys, like looking for the kids. And then just horrific screams in agony as he discovers all three of his children in the basement. They had been strangled with exercise bands. Dawson, the middle son, was in the office, separated from his sister and brother who were together in the living room. As you can imagine, all hell breaks loose at this point. All first responders are called in who can come to that house, and life-saving efforts are made on all of the children. all of the children and Lindsay and eventually Patrick, because of his emotional reaction, are brought to hospitals. Cora and Dawson, the older children, are declared dead at the hospital pretty early on. And then Callan, the baby, does stay alive for a few days because they did get his heart started again, but he died a few days later because his brain never recovered.
8: All right. So obviously a very devastating day. It has been 3.5 years since then. What is Lindsay Clancy's situation today?
13: She severely injured her spine in that fall from the second story window. So she's paralyzed from the waist down, wheelchair bound, and she is technically in custody, but she lives full time at an inpatient psychiatric facility, like a secure facility. And according to her attorney, her understandably mental health is just shattered.
14: She's living her own hell. She knows what happened with those kids, and she wanted to die.
8: And she's pleading not guilty, yeah?
13: She's pleading not guilty by, in what Massachusetts is called, mental disease or defect, what's commonly known as not guilty by reason of insanity. She's not saying I didn't do this. In fact, she is saying I did do this in an episode of postpartum psychosis. I wasn't in my right mind when it happened.
8: Given that the plea is I did it, but there was a reason behind it, what are the arguments being made by the prosecution and the defense here? What's really standing out?
13: So the prosecution is arguing that Lindsay Clancy was in her right state of mind when she killed her kids.
15: One by one, she strangled the life out of each one of them. She did so with no hesitation, with deliberate premeditation, and extreme atrocity and cruelty.
13: And they are claiming that she became so overwhelmed with motherhood and that she was such a controlling person in general that when she felt like she was losing that control and feeling so overwhelmed with having three kids, that she made the decision that she wanted to take her own life.
15: And because no one could take care of her kids the way she wanted them to, she had to take them with her.
13: The defense has claimed that she was a wonderful mother until she'd snapped that day.
14: This is a woman that did not get the medication, did not get the medical treatment that she so deserved. This is a woman that was suffering from psychosis at the time that she went down to that basement.
13: And Lindsay had previously reported after the incident happened that she had heard a man's voice kind of commanding her to do so. So the idea of a command hallucination is going to be a big part of the defense's case.
8: This conversation around postpartum mental illness has been charged in this country for quite some time, obviously, because often it involves very gruesome crimes. Does Massachusetts state law involve any kind of consideration for postpartum psychosis or mental illness?
13: No. In fact, Lindsay Clancy's defense attorney has said that that is one of the challenges of the case, is that it's kind of a novel concept for him to introduce in this state. And the only legal threshold that exists here is a plea of not guilty by reason of insanity. But that could be any type of mental disease or defect.
8: Let me ask you lastly to reflect on something based on your years of covering this story. Do you think it is possible that something good comes out of this trial, that maybe there is more attention to, situation, postpartum mental illness that didn't previously exist, or that we see empathy or sympathy different when mothers are charged with horrible crimes? Like, is there any light here, do you think?
13: I think it's hard to find the light in a case that's this dark. But at the same time, the possibility of some kind of greater outcome from this case is really the only thing that keeps me going in my work. I cover a lot of very depressing stories. I cover a lot of criminal trials. And in this conversation, in this trial, especially where the conversation is not, did she do it? It's why did she do it? And if it really was because of these severe postpartum mental health issues, what can be done to prevent this from ever happening to another family ever again? I mean, the public, reporters, anybody in that courtroom has seen this family's trauma just like ripped open again for the whole world to see over the course of this trial. And at times it feels so unfair to watch it happening that way. And I can only hope that conversations that are happening about maternal mental health are some tiny positive outcome from this negative experience.

Christina Rex. She's with WBZ, which is the CBS affiliate in Boston. Coming up, a reproductive psychiatrist who has treated women with postpartum psychosis is going to tell us what it is and why we know so little about it.

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6: My name is Julia Nardi Riddle. I am a physician, a reproductive psychiatrist here at the University of North Carolina in the Center for Women's Mood Disorders. I both am a practicing clinician in clinical care as well as a clinical researcher and educator.
7: What do you sort of focus on?
6: As a reproductive psychiatrist, I focus on everything related to the female reproductive system and mental illness, mental wellness. So that includes menstrual cycle related disorders, disorders related to pregnancy and the postpartum, and perimenopause.
7: The Lindsay Clancy case is drawing a lot of attention to something called postpartum psychosis. This is not a term that I was very familiar with. I definitely had heard of postpartum depression, but I understand postpartum psychosis is something quite different. What is it exactly?
6: So it is very, very different than historically when we talk about the baby blues, which is not a disorder. The baby blues is sort of a transition of all the changes that happens in the first few weeks, and the majority of women experience that for a few days. Then, as you mentioned, postpartum depression, which our current rates put it at about 15%, so kind of 1 to 2 in 10 women, whereas postpartum psychosis is a very rare disorder. The incidence of postpartum psychosis seems to be right now estimated at about 1 to 2 in 1,000, so it's very, very rare. In the vast majority of cases, it is considered an affective disorder. Affective means like a mood disorder. And in the majority of those cases, 50 to 80%, it seems to be related to bipolar disorder, but not always. There's a subset that is only in the postpartum. So what it is, postpartum psychosis, it's kind of a misnomer because it's not a classic psychotic illness like schizophrenia. It's more of a delirious mania or a severe depression with psychotic symptoms. It's less common that it's just the psychotic symptoms like delusions without concurrent mood symptoms, either elevated, right? So like a mania, you know, low in a bad depression, or in this mixed state, which is actually very hard to describe. Unique to postpartum depression is that it has a pretty rapid onset. So we see it occur very, very early in the postpartum, often in the first few weeks. But the truth of the experience of women is because it's so hard to diagnose and currently often gets missed, it can have this very long tail where women really don't recover because they don't get the appropriate recognition and treatment.
7: For how long do women typically suffer from this?
6: You know, some of the data has shown that if we can identify it early, right, either it's someone that had it in the past or they are lucky enough to be in care or have someone in their life that says, you are not yourself, let's get you to the hospital, and it is identified correctly. Generally, with appropriate treatment, so we're talking early on, what you want to try to do is get that person sleeping. So we're talking about like a benzodiazepine, maybe an antipsychotic, and then lithium. Some data has shown within 40 days, we can really get that person back in, but usually they have to be hospitalized. Now, the research also shows that in at least 50% of cases, it's misdiagnosed, which often means the wrong medicine is given. So women can suffer with this for months and months, or it can mutate into something else. So it's not that the natural course of it, it'll just go away.
7: Oh.
6: We don't know enough about what happens if you hopefully get someone sleeping, but then do they have this long tail of a depression afterwards? We don't have perfect data on that because we don't know who we're not seeing always.
7: Do we know what causes postpartum psychosis, whether it is one thing, many things, environmental, internal?
6: The postpartum is like no other time in a human's life. So many things change. First and foremost, as a society, we don't fully understand how the brain works. And the postpartum involves a few different things, right? So in pregnancy, hormones go to, you know, levels not seen in any other time in our lives. So estrogen, progesterone. So the leading theory right now is as those drop off, which they drop off rapidly as a woman delivers a baby, it seems to be that there's a subset of women who are very susceptible to that change. It's not a deficit, but it seems to be that either due to the neuroprotective agents within estrogen, due to substrates of progesterone, that parts of their brain do not respond to that rapid change the way somebody else that doesn't experience that experiences it. Okay, so that's one. Pregnancy and the postpartum are a very, very inflammatory period. Okay, first, you're tolerating something that is partially not yours. So half of that genetic material is foreign to the body. And as pregnancy goes about, it can be a very, very inflammatory state. And if a woman has something like preeclampsia, gestational diabetes, there can only be more of an inflammatory state. So that's another leading theory, is there an inflammatory pipeline here? Is there an inflammatory mediator that's causing this? Then if you introduce severe sleep disruptions to someone with this vulnerability, right, that seems to be one of the real risk factors with someone with these vulnerabilities. And what is the postpartum, the early postpartum, but an exercise in the highest level of sleep disruption, right, that most people will ever experience.
7: The Lindsay Clancy case is drawing so much attention because this is a horrific story, obviously. These are horrific details. Also, this is a very rare thing here, you know. Do you have a sense of how often postpartum psychosis can lead to infanticide?
6: Yeah, so I want to be very clear on something. The vast majority of women incur no violence. This is rare, treatable, and most women do not act violently. Not unheard of, which is why we consider it a psychiatric emergency, right? Not unheard of, particularly suicide. So we worry even more about suicide, but we worry about both because the nature of the illness can involve so much paranoia or these delusional thoughts. It's not as if you ask a woman who's dealing with these and they just tell you. Right? They're suspicious of the whole world. It's not that they just say, oh, finally someone's asked, let me share with you all my thoughts. And I think about our patients, right? Our patients right now are terrified that, will I become psychotic? Will I hurt somebody? So it is treatable.
7: Let me ask you on behalf of listeners, it will be a small number, but you never know who's listening. When do you know that it is time to seek help? What are things that you would identify as, this is a red flag, you got to talk to someone and soon?
6: My opinion on this is if it comes into your mind, it's time.
7: Huh?
6: You might be okay, but if it comes into your mind that you think you want to talk to somebody, doesn't mean you have to start a medication, doesn't mean you have to do anything more. But get the help, right? One of the best predictive factors for all of kind of maternal mental illness is support. And if extending your support team to include counseling, to include a physician, to include a postpartum doula or peripartum doula, if that increases your support network, then the minute you think about it, do it. Because it might be your brain's way of telling you either like something is going on or something's coming. The other part of this that I want to mention is in postpartum psychosis, there's not always an awareness that you're in it, right? Because again, the very nature of these illnesses makes it hard to know you're in it. And so it's often the spouses, it's often the family that says, this is not quite right. You know, but you can imagine if it's the first child and there's a spouse who themselves are anxious, they're like, well, I think it's normal. We do so much to normalize how chaotic. Oh, of course you're exhausted. Of course you're not sleeping. It's so hard. Of course you're not eating. You must be exhausted, right? If your partner or your daughter or your sister or your friend is not quite themselves, right? They're telling you they don't want you to come over, but they're the most social person you know. They're not calling you. They're not responding. That might be time to say to them, hey, I think we should reach out for help. It takes a village to raise a child, but it takes a village to take care of a mom too. These are treatable illnesses, right? Postpartum depression, postpartum anxiety, postpartum OCD, which we haven't even mentioned, and postpartum psychosis.
7: Does the Lindsay Clancy trial and the conversation around this open the door in your experience to more research, to more efforts to study this, to try to treat this? Does this go anywhere?
6: You know, this is an audio interview, but if you look, I'm crossing my fingers and toes. Like, please, please, please let it be, because we need this. We absolutely need more research. It affects the mother. It affects the baby. It affects the family. It affects the community. It affects the economy. We know these things. It affects the whole system. The other thing that I'd say is that, you know, we currently don't teach these things, right? We don't teach these things in psychiatry training, in psychology training, in social work training, right? Everyone that's in the mental health care system is not receiving training on the unique things within reproductive health, right? Within women's mental health. So asking a system, right, in which a mother is often seen once in the postpartum and the practitioners are not getting training in this, to be able to understand it fully and recognize it every time and not misattribute it to something else, right, that's a big ask. And so we need more care for mothers. We need more training for the workforce, right? All of those things are true.

That was Dr. Julia Riddle at the University of North Carolina. If you are a new parent and you're going through it, or you know someone who's a new parent and going through it, you should know that there is a hotline that you can call 24/7, the National Maternal Mental Health Hotline. It's at 833-TLC-MAMA, 833-852-6262-247. We're going to be off tomorrow. We call that a Summer Friday here on Today Explained. We have a nice little rerun for you in the feed about microdramas. You may recall they said the movies were dead, so they made microdramas. Then Christopher Nolan made a maxi drama. Everyone went back to the theater. Maybe they spoke too soon. Enjoy that one. Avishai Artsy produced today's show. Amina El-Sadi edited. Gabriel Donatov checked the facts, and Patrick Boyd mixed and mastered. I'm Noel King. It's Today Explained.

0: This Week in This American Life. The laws of physics tell us that the simplest explanation is usually the right one. So maybe Davy should not have believed that his dark skin was dark Italian, like his family always told him. Once he brought home a black friend.
1: And he stops dead in his tracks and he's like, what them white girls doing in your house? And I was like, those are my sisters. And he's like, oh man.
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4: 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I'm meteorologist Andrew Pritchard. I've spent a lifetime tracking the skies and storms above central Illinois. 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
5: Ty Cobb served as special White House counsel in the first Trump administration, and he spent a lot of time with President Trump. Cobb now says the man we see in office today is not the same one he worked with.
6: He was a little tentative during his first term in the sense of not acting out on every impulse.
5: But whatever caution or restraint Trump might have had in his first administration has largely been absent in the second one.
6: I don't think you see that anymore, not with the handlers that he currently has. So I think you see a man that is determined to get his own way, knows what he wants to do, has people feeding him agenda items on a constant basis, some of which he's very interested in, others of which he might toy with briefly and then discard, or toy with briefly and then become obsessed with.
5: I'm Meghna Chakrabarty. Today on Point, former White House lawyer Ty Cobb joins us to share what it was like working with President Trump and why he believes the president is no longer fit to serve. Stay with us.

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1: 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It's Friday, August 7th, and it's 5:19. I'm Sam Rink here with your forecast from meteorologist Ed Kieser for today, partly sunny and humid, with a few passing showers and thunderstorms possible and a high of 85 degrees, a southwest wind at 5 to 10 miles per hour. Tonight, mostly cloudy with a chance of showers and thunderstorms and a low of 69 degrees. 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
2: 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The program's called Quartetto. That's Heifetz on Air tonight at 7 on The Evening Concert on Illinois Classical, 90.9 FM, Urbana.
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4: Weather can change your day in an instant. I'm meteorologist Andrew Pritchard. I've spent a lifetime tracking the skies and storms above central Illinois. 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
0: It's Morning Edition from NPR News. I'm A. Martinez.
6: And I'm Leila Fadel. Major local TV companies say they have to get bigger to compete in an age of endless digital competition. Now the Federal Communications Commission agrees. On Thursday, the agency scrapped limits on how much of the country any one company can reach through the local TV stations it owns. That gives the head of the FCC a lot of discretion at a time critics say he's acting as a partisan in support of President Trump. NPR's David Folkenflik reports.
7: Several decades ago, Congress passed a law restricting any owner of local TV stations from reaching more than 39% of Americans through those stations. The idea was to make sure no corporate owner could dominate the news or entertainment choices that determined what you saw on your local TV station and what news got delivered. Perry Suk is the chairman of Nexstar, which owns more TV stations in the U.S. than any other company. He told investors he was pretty happy about yesterday's turn of events.
8: I would say, first, as it relates to the elimination of the cap, which I believe that vote has occurred while we were speaking this morning. So I think it will remove a certain level of uncertainty in future M&A.
7: M&A meaning mergers and acquisitions. Nexstar is in federal court right now defending itself in a lawsuit filed by a bunch of states over its deal to buy a big rival. The deal would allow it to reach 80% of the country. FCC Chairman Brendan Carr indicated yesterday he thinks that's fine.
9: Increased scale could enable broadcasters to attract the capital and advertising revenue needed to sustain and produce trusted, community-focused news and programming.
7: Carr pointed to the decline of local newspapers with huge job losses and even closures, but he also made the case that he wanted to strengthen local TV companies against major national networks.
9: If we move into a world, and I think some broadcasters are, where they're just becoming nothing more than undifferentiated pass-throughs, for national programming produced in Hollywood and New York, I think that's only accelerating the decline and sort of increasing some of the secular headwinds that they're facing.
7: At Trump's urging, Carr has initiated investigations of nearly every major broadcast network in the country. And Carr's critics argue he's building up local TV giants as a bludgeon against them. Ana Gomez acknowledges the financial pressures facing all broadcast television, including local TV. But she says removing limits on ownership is the wrong remedy. And it's being done, she says, for the wrong reasons.
10: Eliminating the cap does not free local broadcasters from that strain. It just changes who is doing the squeezing.
7: Gomez is the lone Democratic commissioner on the FCC. She was outvoted 2-1 yesterday. Gomez says the change means that a small number of huge local TV companies will dictate what airs.
10: The commission's rationale for its action today is that it balances, or it wants to balance, the power between local broadcasters and networks. In doing so, it is putting its thumb on the scale in favor of content that this administration likes and against content that it dislikes.
7: Trump has sharply criticized AB.

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1: From Illinois Public Media News, I'm Sam Rink. It's Friday, August 7th, and it's 8:29. Coming up, increasing volatility and sky-high prices in agriculture are making it a tough time for the next generation to take over.
2: Just look at the price of machinery, you know, and the economies of scale it takes to be successful.
1: How a difficult economy has made farming harder for new generations. Coming up in 15 minutes on WILL.

0: Live from NPR News in Washington, I'm Dave Mattingly. The U.S. economy lost jobs in July. The Labor Department says employers shed 23,000 jobs during the month, something economists were not expecting. Most had forecast hiring of about 80,000. In addition, the government revised downward the number of jobs added in May and June by 103,000. The data add pressure to the Federal Reserve not to raise interest rates at its next policy meeting in September. There's still no word of any final agreement from Iran on reopening the Strait of Hormuz to commercial ship traffic. President Trump and Iran's foreign ministry have indicated efforts to finish an agreement are in their last stages. Following talks with Oman, state media in Tehran say the document being negotiated will allow Iran to charge tolls on ships and be given control over vessels entering the strait. NPR's Franco Ordonez has more.
1: What President Trump is saying publicly about progress is either not matching the reality of what is being discussed or at least not being understood by the Iranians. This idea of who controls the Strait of Hormuz is the same problem that led to the breakdown of the Memorandum of Understanding signed back in June.
0: The White House insists no country will be allowed to control shipping in the Strait of Hormuz. This is NPR News from Washington.
2: From Illinois Public Media News, I'm Sam Rink. Good morning. Today is Friday, August 7th, and it's 8:31. Right now in Urbana, according to the National Weather Service, it's foggy and 69 degrees. An Illinois House panel is investigating indicted Champaign-Urbana Democrat Carol Ammons. Mala Iqbal has more.
3: Prosecutors say Ammons illegally wired state grant money to her daughter, took kickbacks, and lied to the FBI. Ammons claims innocence. But now the House Special Investigating Committee opened hearings to decide if Ammons should be expelled. Democratic State Rep. Curtis Tarver chairs the group.
4: When one of our members is the subject of a criminal indictment based on allegations of a wire fraud, false statements to the FBI, and conspiracy to obstruct justice, there is a direct threat to the public trust in this very institution.
3: The committee last focused on sitting lawmakers 6 years ago when it refrained from disciplinary action against former Speaker Michael Madigan, who was later indicted. I'm Mawa Iqbal.
2: The Urbana-Champaign Sanitary District is receiving nearly $4 million to improve wastewater capacity. The funding comes from a state grant program to help communities upgrade sites for future industrial projects and attract private investment. The district's executive director, Rick Manner, says the grant allows the region to be proactive and make infrastructure improvements before new projects get started.
5: By doing this, we're not playing catch up. We're going ahead and we're getting it started and we're building it before the development starts to come. And then we will be ready for any level of growth that they can manage.

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1: I'm meteorologist Andrew Pritchard with your IPM News forecast for Champaign-Urbana. Today, look for partly cloudy skies with a chance of a shower or thunderstorm and a high of 84 degrees with a south wind 5 to 10 miles per hour. Tonight, partly cloudy with a low of 69 degrees, southwest wind 5 miles per hour. Tomorrow, mostly sunny with a high of 85 degrees with a west wind 5 miles per hour. Tomorrow night, partly cloudy with a chance of thunderstorms and a low of 66 degrees. And for Sunday, partly cloudy with a chance of thunderstorms and a high of 87 degrees.
2: 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Good morning. Today is Friday, August 7th, and it's 8:43. Coming up in about 10 minutes on Marketplace Morning Report, hiring hasn't fallen off a cliff, but finding a better job has gotten a lot tougher. That plus all the morning's business news coming up on WILL AM 580 and WILL FM 90.9. 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
5: 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It's Morning Edition.
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2: 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You're listening to Morning Edition on WILL. In the U.S., farming is often a legacy business. One generation passes the farm to the next. But a difficult agricultural economy is making that transition harder. Harvest Public Media's Tadeo Ruiz Sandoval reports how steep costs and economic uncertainty are impacting farm succession plans.
7: See that? I'll put my shoes off here.
8: Mike Langseth, a North Dakota farmer, is showing me around his home, which has stood for more than 100 years. His great-great-grandfather built the home, and his family has cared for it ever since.
9: Every generation has had to do some sort of a fairly serious remodel and, you know, make it theirs.
8: His farming journey mirrors his family home, with each generation adding their touch. Langseth became the farm's owner 3 years ago after a long period of taking on more responsibility for its expenses.
9: Every time it stepped up to a bigger percentage of the farm, it was always a little bit of a financial stretch to have that money to operate on a bigger scale. Same thing when it came time to start buying the machinery. All of a sudden, that felt like a stretch. It was like, whoa, okay, now I got to do that.
8: And Langseth took over his farm at a tough moment for the ag economy. Shifting trade policies and supply chain disruptions have raised the price of gas, machinery, fertilizer, and other operating expenses. Wesley Tucker, a farm and ranch transition specialist at the University of Missouri, says that's partly motivating more farmers to hand off ownership to the next generation. Still, it can be a hard industry to break into.
10: in general, the amount of capital it takes to farm today. Land is a big part of that. But just look at the price of machinery, you know, and the economies of scale it takes to be successful.
8: John Shoup is an attorney and director of the Indiana Agricultural Law Foundation. He says the challenging economic situation means younger farmers have to be increasingly nimble.
11: The volatility has created more of a business-like approach to the farm.
8: And Shoup says because these transitions are happening between family members, it's typically a very involved process, emotionally and financially. In West Minnesota, Andy Meyer is a few years away from taking over the family farm, which grows sugar beets, corn, soybeans, and more. To do so, he has to buy out his dad and uncle. And for that to happen, the farm has to do well.
12: I don't have like a big savings account somewhere. It's all pretty much tied up in the business. So like the extra money that we make, if we have a good year, it just stays here and gets reinvested.
8: And lately, good years have been hard to come by. For example, Meyer remembers when crop prices fell in 2018. A lot of people, even in his neighborhood, quit farming altogether.
12: People my age, they had a college degree. Why am I out here working real hard and not gaining anything when I could just go to town and get a decent job at a bank or at a wherever, doing something much easier, much less stressful, and make a decent living for my family?
8: For Meyer, it's rewarding to keep the farm going, taking crops from planting to harvest each year. But it's more than that.
12: It isn't like the work of a day. It's the work of several years, decades, generations.
8: It's a bittersweet time for his father, Rick Meyer, as he prepares to pass on the family farm. Even though he won't own it soon, he says he'll always worry about the farm's future.
13: And the heritage, or whatever you want to call it, of 100 years, I don't want that to go away. You know, hopefully it makes 200 or whatever.
8: And Rick Meyer says he'll be there to help his son Andy as he makes the farm his own. I'm Tadeo Ruiz Sandoval, Harvest Public Media.
2: 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Here's a look at your IPM News forecast from meteorologist Andrew Pritchard for today. Partly cloudy with a chance of a shower or thunderstorm and a high of 84 degrees. A south wind 5 to 10 miles per hour. Tonight, partly cloudy with a low of 69 degrees, a southwest wind at 5 miles per hour. Tomorrow, mostly sunny with a high of 85 degrees and a west wind at 5 miles per hour. Tomorrow night, partly cloudy with a chance of a thunderstorm and a low of 66 degrees and a south wind at 5 miles per hour. And on Sunday, it'll be partly cloudy with a chance of thunderstorms and a high of 87 degrees. 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
14: I'm Deborah Becker. Across the country, police departments are increasingly using AI-powered flock cameras to fight crime. The cameras track and record license plates and put them into a database. It means police can place suspects at crime scenes, but some officers are misusing the technology. That's next time on Here and Now.
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18: From Marketplace in New York, I'm Kimberly Adams. The latest jobs report for the month of July is just out, and while the labor market appears to be holding up, there are signs of strain beneath the surface. We lost 23,000 jobs compared to June, but had a surprising impact on the unemployment rate. For more context, I spoke with Julia Coronado, founder and president of Macro Policy Perspectives. The unemployment rate was down just a touch to 4.1%, but how did the rate fall at the same time we were losing jobs?
19: Yes, that's an excellent question. And the answer is that people continue to leave the labor force. We have an accelerated retirement trend amongst baby boomers, and that means there's no labor supply. Nobody's looking for a job. We're actually net shrinking the labor force. So you can see both job losses and a lower unemployment rate.
18: That was economist Julia Coronado. You can hear more of my conversation with Julia later this morning on air or on our website, marketplace.org. And stock market indices notched record highs again this week, in part due to strong quarterly corporate earnings reports that continue to come out. For more on what we saw this week, we're joined now by Russ Mould. He's investment director at the UK-based investment platform AJ Bell. Russ, welcome back to the program.
20: Thank you so much, Kimberly. Hope you're keeping well.
18: I am. Thank you. We got dozens of financial results again this week from U.S. businesses. Some of the big names were Uber, Palantir, McDonald's, Disney, CVS. What stood out to you?
20: I think that it's the general trend that earnings are generally surprising on the upside rather than the downside, and that the corporations who are reporting are then providing positive guidance, more upside surprises and downward surprises for the third quarter and for the rest of the year. So it's been very much a continuation of a trend that's persisted throughout 2026.
18: Why do you think that is?
20: It's been a pleasant surprise because you would still worry about the possible impact of tariffs, where we've seen some fresh changes there and there may be more to come. You would certainly be worrying about oil and input costs and inflation, geopolitics. But overall, it seems that the U.S. economy is hanging tough. The consumer is hanging in there, even if it may be giving their, Americans giving their credit card a bit more of a squeeze rather than necessarily drawing down savings. And also you do have an underlying tailwind, it seems, for the economy from, dare one say it, AI and artificial intelligence spending from the hyperscalers on everything from data centers through to silicon chips. And that does seem to be bringing a bit of a positive impact America-wide, and even you've seen it worldwide with the Asian airline Cathay Pacific talking about strong cargo shipments from Asia to the US and beyond because of artificial intelligence and components for that.
18: Can we just take a moment to remind folks why these earnings reports matter for the broader economy, even if you don't necessarily own stock in the particular companies that are reporting?
20: In many ways, they're acting as a barometer of U.S. economic health. I think the S&P 500 gets around 60% of its profits from America. So it's a pretty good read into what's going on at home for Americans. And at the moment, the feedback is that the economy is doing fine. Thank you very much. Now, some of that is based on borrowing. Some of it is based on very heavy borrowing by the government. Some of it by consumers on the credit card and some of it by corporations. But some companies are generating very strong cash flow as well. And it's intriguing to see the banks performing particularly strongly. Not everybody will be thrilled to see their bank making billions of dollars in profit, but it does overall mean that if you look at the Main Street Big Four, Wells Fargo, Bank of America, Citi, and JP Morgan Chase, they had bumper earnings, and that does, and loan growth is strong, deposit growth is strong, which is, you would like to think, a reasonable sign for the health of the U.S. economy.
18: Russ Mould is investment director at AJ Bell. Thank you so much.
20: Thank you.
18: Let's do the numbers. The Dow Jones Industrial Average is up 94 points, that's 0.2%. The S&P 500 is up 0.4%, and the NASDAQ is up 1%. The 10-year Treasury yield is down at 4.63%. And after another up and down week in oil, Brent crude is trading down 0.5% at $82.04 a barrel. West Texas Intermediate crude is down 0.3% at $77.08. 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
2: From Illinois Public Media News, I'm Sam Rink. We have Danny Poff on the line to talk about the opening market report. Good morning, Danny.
21: Hey, good morning, Sam. It's great to be here. We have higher trade in early action. September corn up 4.25 at 4.43 1/4. November soybeans up 3.5 at 11.81 1/4. September wheat up 9 3/4 at 6.41. Looking at equities, Dow Jones last check up 100 points at 53,985. September WTI oil down just a touch down 24 cents at 77.05. We did get some more positive signals of U.S. export demand. We had some flash sales here early this morning announced by the USDA. 8.7 million bushels of soybeans to China and 11.2 million bushels of corn to Mexico, our number one trade partner on corn there. Some of that was from both the 2026 and 2027 crop years. So it's good to see that demand. Also, more signals of U.S. soybean demand. Sinograin continues to auction off soybeans in China as they continue to clear inventories for newly anticipated imports from the U.S. and Brazil. Rumors swirled yesterday that China purchased an additional 10 to 15 cargoes for fall shipment from the U.S. So that's exactly what I think the U.S. farmer wants to hear right now. Better demand. We want to raise the crop and sell for a fair price. That's the long and short of it. There's very little margin for error for soybean stocks here in the United States. And they seem to be poised to be the price setting leader. New crop carryout on U.S. soybeans is only 310 million bushels. But renewed export demand here, like I mentioned, U.S. crush expansion has really increased that domestic presence for demand here, as you want to see domestic processors and the river kind of battle it out to buy the product here. And we're using a 53 national yield for soybeans. We might see an update on that next Wednesday. We'll get our August 12th USDA report. So that could be a very big market mover middle of next week. Funds are estimated to be net long 67,000 contracts of corn, net long 128,000 contracts of soybeans, and short 21,000 contracts of wheat. We'll get updated CFTC official positions as of Tuesday, later today. Looking at the weather, drought conditions have really increased in the upper Midwest states of North and South Dakota and Minnesota and parts of Nebraska. So their crops have really gone the wrong direction here throughout the growing season. And conversely, they've really kind of stabilized to gotten better here in the Eastern Corn Belt. 7-day precip forecast has heavy rains for parts of Indiana, Ohio, Northern Illinois, and parts of Iowa. So looking like a wet forecast here for the Eastern Corn Belt coming up. So I hope everyone has a great weekend. We'll talk again next week.
2: Thank you so much, Danny. Here's a look at your IPM news forecast from meteorologist Andrew Pritchard for today. Partly cloudy with a chance of a shower or thunderstorm and a high of 84 degrees. South wind 5 to 10 miles per hour. Tonight, partly cloudy with a low of 69 degrees and a southwest wind at 5 miles per hour. 1A is coming up on AM 580 and Classic Mornings on FM 90.9. 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I'm Sam Rink. 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
0: Live from NPR News in Washington, I'm Windsor Johnston. President Trump's pick for attorney general is facing a new challenge after a key Republican senator said she'll oppose confirming him. NPR's Barbara Sprunt reports Alaska Senator Lisa Murkowski says she plans to vote no on the nomination of Todd Blanche.
1: Blanche has been serving as acting attorney general since April. His confirmation is a top priority for the president and the Republican-controlled Senate. In a statement, Senator Murkowski said the country needs an attorney general who will, quote, check the worst impulses of the administration. She said she does not have confidence Blanche can do that. All Democrats are expected to vote against the nomination, and Republicans have an even narrower path given Senator Mitch McConnell's absence. The confirmation now comes down to Senator Bill Cassidy of Louisiana, who's been increasingly critical of the administration since losing his reelection campaign to a challenger endorsed by President Trump. Barbara Sprunt, NPR News, Washington.
0: Stocks on Wall Street opened higher this morning after a disappointing jobs report. NPR's Scott Horsley reports the Dow rose just over 100 points in early trading.
3: A downbeat report from the Labor Department shows U.S. employers cut 23,000 jobs last month. Job gains for May and June were also revised down by a total of more than 100,000 jobs. Restaurants and retailers cut jobs in July, and so did public schools. Healthcare continues to add workers, but at a slower pace than earlier this year. The softening job market complicates the work of the Federal Reserve, which is also battling stubborn inflation. Investors had thought the Fed was likely to raise interest rates next month, but that's less certain if the job market appears to be on shaky ground. People who have jobs saw average wage gains of 3.2% over the last 12 months. That's probably not enough to keep pace with rising prices. Scott Horsley, NPR News, Washington.
0: Prosecutors have filed 5 counts of arson against the man suspected of starting wildfires in Spokane, Washington. Paige Browning from member station KUOW reports.
4: Aaron Farinacci is accused of starting this week's Old Trails fire in Spokane, which has destroyed hundreds of structures, including homes. The 4 additional arson charges stem from recorded interviews Farinacci had with detectives, in which he revealed he started more fires or explosions in both July and August of 2025 and this year. Prosecutors argue his actions were manifestly dangerous to human life, including to firefighters, and involves major economic loss. A Spokane County judge has now increased his bail to $2 million based on the suspect's significant risk to community safety and potential for violence. The judge also ordered Farinacci to undergo a competency evaluation, which delays the timeline for him to enter a plea. For NPR News, I'm Paige Browning in Spokane.
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2: From Illinois Public Media News, I'm Sam Rink. It's Friday, August 7th, and it's 9:04 right now in Urbana. According to the National Weather Service, it's overcast and 71 degrees. Illinois Governor J.B. Pritzker is calling on State Representative Carol Ammons to resign. That's after she and her husband, Champaign County Clerk Aaron Ammons, were indicted by a federal grand jury for alleged wire fraud and obstructing an FBI investigation.
22: I think that people who have committed fraud against the people of Illinois, people who are taking from taxpayer dollars, are frankly shouldn't be in public service, shouldn't be in government.
2: The Ammonses deny any wrongdoing and say the facts from the court case will prove they're innocent. A state House panel met Thursday to begin considering whether Representative Ammons should be expelled from the General Assembly. Illinois Senator Tammy Duckworth says a law being pushed by President Donald Trump will make voting difficult. The intention of the SAVE Act is to make sure only U.S. citizens vote in elections. Duckworth tells the 21st show that a birth certificate would no longer qualify as proof of citizenship for those who change their name after marriage or for other personal reasons. A real ID or military ID alone will also not suffice.
23: You will actually have to bring either a citizenship certificate, which takes months and sometimes years to obtain, or you have to bring in a passport if you've changed your name from your birth name. So it will disenfranchise millions and millions of voters from a voting roll.
2: Duckworth also points out many Americans don't have a passport or the extra money to apply for one. The House passed the SAVE Act earlier this year, but it remains stalled in the U.S. Senate. Here's your IPM news forecast from meteorologist Andrew Pritchard for today. Partly cloudy with a chance of a shower or thunderstorm and a high of 84 degrees. South wind 5 to 10 miles per hour.
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25: I'm Nyla Boodoo. It's the 1A Friday News Roundup.
26: What a race. You know, in the words of Muhammad Ali, we shook up the world.
25: That was Abdul El-Sayed, who this week won the heated Democratic Senate primary in Michigan. The progressive eked out a win against opponent Haley Stevens in a race that stayed too close to call well into Wednesday. Now victorious, El-Sayed says Democrats are united behind him despite the bitter lead up. We'll talk about that and lots more we learned in this week's primaries. Plus, a U.S. Senate committee votes to hold former health official Anthony Fauci in contempt of Congress. What happens now? And why are U.S. weapons stockpiles running dry? Let's go to our panel for all of that. We've got lots of folks with us in the WAMU studio today. Arthur Delaney, senior reporter for HuffPost. Hey, Arthur.
5: Hey.
25: Taylor Popular is national political reporter at the White House for Spectrum News. Hi, Taylor.
5: Hey, good to be back.
25: And welcoming for the first time on the roundup, Courtney Subramanian, White House correspondent for Bloomberg News. Welcome, Courtney.
6: Hi, thanks for having me.
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7: Hi, Nyla.
25: And remember, we always want to hear from you listening. You can email your questions and comments about this week's news to 1A@WAMU.org, and we will put them to our experts here. Zoe, bitter, slugfest, these are some of the ways outlets have described the tenor of this Senate primary race. What's your word?
7: Contentious, vicious. It got dirty. It was a rough summer among Democrats here in Michigan.
25: So what are you hearing from voters since Tuesday? Is it relief that that is maybe behind us or more dread about what's ahead?
7: I think it's nerves. I would say voters are nervous. Democrats need to flip at least 4 seats to win the U.S. Senate this November, and they really see Michigan as sort of a target-rich environment. And so a lot of came down to the conversation of electability. A progressive candidate like Abdul El-Sayed wins statewide in a purple state like Michigan. And Haley Stevens supporters said that she is the centrist. You know, the more moderate candidate had a better chance. El-Sayed's campaign says they can turn out Democrats and turn out disaffected voters, those who might not identify with the Republican or Democratic parties, but are sort of angry at Washington, D.C. and at systems and at institutions that they just say aren't working. So I think the word right now is, you know, apprehensive, particularly about can these two sides come together?
25: Right. I wanted to dig into both of those. But first, I just want to ask you about what role money played in the outcome of this election, the most expensive Democratic Senate primary in U.S. history.
7: It was huge. Some $60 million was spent just on behalf of Haley Stevens. More than half of that came from AIPAC, the pro-Israel lobbying firm, and that sort of onto itself became part of the messaging around this campaign. El-Sayed talks a lot about getting money out of politics, and he ended up being outspent, something like 11 or 12. So his message is, look, if we can be outspent like that and still win, then we can win the general in November.
25: Zoe, can I just ask before we let you go, one more Michigan headline from the week, another victory for Democratic Socialists who have seen some big wins this year, this time in a House race. What happened in the primary for Michigan's 13th congressional district?
7: Represents parts of Detroit, and state representative and Democratic Socialist Donovan McKinney beat two-term incumbent Sri Tanadar. This was somewhat surprising, as Tanadar has just put a lot of his own money into the race. And it's surprising, too, because, again, centrist Congresswoman Haley Stevens, who lost the U.S. Senate, she won the city of Detroit. El-Sayed didn't. But McKinney won this congressional district. So voters, it would seem, split here between the progressive candidates for the House and for the Senate.
25: Zoe Clark, political director at Michigan Public, who joined us from Ann Arbor. Thanks, Zoe.
7: Thanks, Nyla.
25: Courtney, can we talk big picture stakes for a second here? As we're thinking about how this race matters nationwide, now we have Abdul El-Sayed facing Republican Mike Rogers in November. Can you just sort of lay out, Zoe started to, just the stakes of this nationally for control of the Senate?
9: Yeah, this was a proxy war for the two factions of the party, the progressive and the more centrist plank of the party, on, you know, which direction the party's going to head, right? But El-Sayed's victory is the first real test of whether the progressives can unify those factions and deliver a cohesive message to carry them over the finish line in an important battleground state that they will need to take the U.S. Senate back in the midterms. And he has only 90 days to achieve that. But I think his victory, was a counter to the moderate plank of the party's argument that progressives could only win in blue strongholds like New York or Colorado. Can they pull this off in the Midwest, right? And so I think the issue here at hand is, it was a close victory, right? He did not blow Stevens out of the water. And so I think that just prolongs the argument about which faction will prevail in the party's direction. And given there's no party leader and won't be in earnest until 2028 campaigning kicks off, I think this debate continues to play out, and we'll see it in other places and other races like in Wisconsin in the gubernatorial.
25: Taylor, as we are seeing these different wings of the Democratic Party put on full display, as we get to the national election, do we have a sense of if the party is as divided nationally as this result would suggest? One might assume that the Democrats have voted for Haley Stevens will vote for Al-Sayed in the general election.
5: Which I think is a fairly safe assumption, but there is a divide there. To Courtney's point, you look at the results from this Michigan Senate primary, Abdul Al-Sayed only won by one percentage point. It was less than 20,000
25: votes. Three candidates, right.
5: Yeah, three candidates, 1.5 million votes, and this came down to, I think, 16,000 votes total. So it goes to show the divide. There was also the big financial divide. There's the fact that Senate Democratic leadership was backing Congresswoman Stevens instead of Al-Sayed. Now they're having to pivot. Even if you look, this is very...
25: Sounds like a familiar story here.
5: Yeah, and
25: we've
5: even
25: talked
5: if you
25: about
5: look,
25: this before.
5: This is so inside baseball, but I looked at the press release that the Democratic Senatorial Campaign Committee sent out after Al-Sayed.
25: I'm glad that you looked at those things, Taylor.
5: But they didn't mention Al-Sayed by name until the bottom paragraph. And they basically were saying, we're focused on holding the seat and we're focused on, beating Mike Rogers. But it goes to show that there is a divide there. And the big question is for primary voters, to your point, do they just say, hey, we all have to unite? That's what even Haley Stevens has done. Michigan Democrats had a unity breakfast. So we'll have to see if they follow that lead.
8: I think the debate is just prolonged by this, and we'll find out in November who's right, if the progressives can really win in the general. But it definitely does show a shift for Democratic primary voters who are famously strategic, more so, I think, than Republican primary voters. And the ultimate example of this was Joe Biden winning the Democratic primary in South Carolina in 2020. Instead of someone more progressive who had been capturing all the attention at that time, like Bernie Sanders or Elizabeth Warren. And so that way of thinking did not prevail here. And it seems like that's totally out of fashion now among the primary electorate across the country.
25: Arthur, you mentioned Bernie Sanders. I actually wanted to play some audio from him. NPR's Mary Louise Kelly spoke to him this week and asked if it was true, like the concept of electability. Conventional wisdom has long been that moderate Democrats are better poised to win in general elections. Here's what Bernie Sanders had to say.
10: Conventional wisdom is no longer conventional. It's out of touch with reality. The way you win elections, to my mind, is that you have to generate excitement.
25: Courtney, do you wonder what you're hearing, if you think that's accurate for what Bernie Sanders is saying there, generating excitement?
9: Well, I think it's more about the populist agenda and the populist message, right? So much of this is focused on cost of living. And, Al-Sayed was good at translating that message, much like Zohran Mamdani was in New York, right? But the question is, can he translate that for swing state voters who may have soured on Trump, who want to hear about affordability policy more than they want to hear about defeating Donald Trump? And so, the question is, what are they going to focus the message on moving forward? And, the progressive message may overlap with some of those economic pain points we're hearing from voters and what they're talking about.
25: Taylor, we did hear Al-Sayed very clearly after Mike Rogers came out attacking him, bringing everything back to the economy. That was the first thing he said in his victory speech. So how much do you think we're going to keep hearing him hit those populist notes?
5: Oh, you'll hear every candidate running in a serious race talk about the economy, say that Donald Trump or the Republicans Republicans are not helping make your life more affordable. To Courtney's point, and I think what's interesting, El Sayed is a great communicator. He also, though, in the final days of this primary, he and his campaign expressed a lot of cockiness that they were going to win easily, that this wasn't necessarily going to be a close primary race. And I think that's a good reminder that there is a divide within the party, and he is going to have to tailor his message between now and November to win over skeptical voters to say he's not just there to be an influencer and to be kind of a flashy candidate.
25: But to be in the Senate.
5: But to be in the Senate and to be plugged into, you know, more boring policy issues like affordability.
8: Yeah, that was weird expectation setting. You didn't need that if you thought you were going to win. But I think Donald Trump makes it really easy for any Democratic candidate to fuse beating Donald Trump and economic messaging, because he is single-handedly, Donald Trump is making everything more expensive with tariffs and this war in Iran that's jacking up oil prices.
25: We're going to talk about that as well as latest job numbers coming up. We're rounding up the news with Arthur Delaney, senior reporter for HuffPost, Taylor Popolars, national political reporter who's based at the White House for Spectrum News, and Courtney Subramanian, White House correspondent for Bloomberg. We'll also turn to the week's big primary takeaways for Republicans next. Send us your questions or comments. You can email us 1A@WAMU.org, and I will put them to our panel. I'm Nyla Boodoo. This is 1A.

0: climate change and overuse. Water levels at Lake Powell on the Utah-Arizona border are so low that hydropower production could stop early next year. Under the government's new 10-year plan, those lower basin states that use the most water would shoulder all the cuts. In the upper basin, Wyoming, Utah, New Mexico, and Colorado would be spared.
1: Arizona is taking the largest reductions. California is doing its part. Nevada is doing its part. But do you know who hasn't? Is our neighbors upstream.
2: It's a fundamental conflict here, isn't it?
1: Unfortunately.
0: Brenda Berman is former commissioner for the Bureau of Reclamation, the federal agency that manages the river. Today, she runs the Central Arizona Project. The entity moves Colorado River water through a system of canals more than 300 miles from its source to cities like Phoenix and Tucson. With junior rights compared to other big water users, the CAP could lose every drop in the worst-case scenario.
1: Down to zero. That is absolutely fundamentally flawed.
0: Empty canals are unlikely for now. Interior Secretary Doug Berman said last week the new guidelines give the government a range of options to respond to changing conditions on the river. He said there's still time for the states to come up with a plan of their own. But if the past is any indication, that may not happen. Upper basin states say they already use far less water than they're entitled to. In the meantime, Arizona cities aren't banking on a breakthrough.
3: It's not an emergency. I want to be clear on that.
0: Mark Freeman is mayor of Mesa. Arizona's third largest city gets more than half of its water from the river. He expects supplies to drop by 20%. Mesa has a deal with a local tribal government to exchange treated wastewater for a bigger share of the river. And like Phoenix, the city will tap into the ground.
3: We have well sites that we're preparing to drill today. We've been preparing for that for decades, knowing that, you know, this time may come.
0: And unless something changes fast, that time is already here. For Here and Now, I'm Peter O'Dowd in Phoenix.
4: I'm Steve Mork in for Jason Croft today. Thanks for joining us here on WILL. This is Here and Now. Here's a look at your IPM news forecast from meteorologist Andrew Pritchard. Today's partly cloudy, a chance of a thunderstorm, a high of 84 degrees with a south wind of 5 to 10 miles an hour. Tonight, it goes down to partly cloudy skies, a low of 69. Tomorrow, mostly sunny, a high of 85. Tomorrow night's partly cloudy, a chance of a thunderstorm, a low of 66. And Sunday, a chance of storms, a high of 87.
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16: I'm Deborah Becker in Boston. It's Here and Now.
17: I'm married to these animals, but I'm most intimate with my king cobra.
16: That is just one of the many snake handlers heard in the new HBO documentary series titled Monsters of God. It's a deep dive into the world of buying and selling reptiles, which is a billion-dollar industry. It's also one that has had devastating ecological consequences. A study in Nature says one in five reptile species is in danger of extinction. Monsters of God's first episode premiered on HBO last night, and episodes will drop Thursdays in the coming weeks. Eric Good is the filmmaker behind all of this. He also brought us HBO's Tiger King and Chimp Crazy. Eric Good, welcome to Here and Now.
10: Thank you for having me, Deborah.
16: So right at the beginning of that episode, we see that snake handler who we just heard with a snake that could kill him. And it does strike out at him. He's kind of casual about it, but you seem a little bit more alarmed. Can you tell us, what do you think it is that draws people to these reptiles? Is it danger? Is danger the lure?
10: I think that it's part of it. I think the beauty of these venomous snakes sometimes is just incredible. For whatever reason, a lot of venomous creatures have very bright colors. Coral snakes and many of the vipers that are very dangerous have these beautiful turquoise colors and greens and yellows. And some of the most incredible patterns in the reptile world are on venomous snakes, like the gaboon viper or the rhinoceros viper. So they're very beautiful and they are dangerous. So I think there's sort of a sexiness to it, if you will. And this sort of, you know, I can hold a snake that can kill me, look at me kind of thing.
16: And this is a lot of your documentary series is about the reptile trade and the folks who are really heavily involved in it. One person, Hank Molt, right? He's credited with bringing the trade of illegal reptiles to the big time, right? Advertising exotic animals that he sometimes found in foreign countries, and he got big money for this.
10: When Hank Molt started out in the 60s and 70s into the 1980s, it was more of a subculture in the U.S. Today, I think there's some statistics that say something like, I don't know, how many millions of kids have a pet reptile in their home. But it's become more commonplace owning reptiles. And there's reptile shows, like car shows, all over the country where you can go and buy reptiles of your choice.
16: There's still a hunt, I think, for those unusual, rare reptiles, wouldn't you say?
10: Oh, for sure. I mean, that hunt, as you say, for rare reptiles occurred in the zoo community to create the best reptile collections in the big zoos. It occurs in the private sector as bragging rights to say, you know, I have this, I have a king cobra, I have an enormous monitor lizard like a Komodo dragon. Yeah, so there's bragging rights that occur across the spectrum from the private sector into the big institutions.
16: Right. Well, can you talk a little bit about how zoos sort of contributed to this international reptile trade? You know, Hank Molt, the dealer here, he realized that there was money to be made because these zoos wanted to have the best reptile collection. So what was going on there?
10: Going back, you know, over a century, you know, in this country, the Philadelphia Zoo is one of the older zoos, the Bronx Zoo. It was expensive and dangerous to go and acquire animals by going abroad on expeditions. So it became much easier for zoos in many respects to buy animals from animal dealers. There used to be a famous dealer in New York City called Treflix. Henry Treflix had everything from elephants to gorillas to king cobras in New York City. You could go and buy any animal, really, and zoos would buy from Henry Treflix. And then in the 60s, people like Hank Molt started specializing in just reptiles and getting the rarest reptiles. So he became a connoisseur of the wildlife kingdom, the animal kingdom, where he specialized in reptiles. And at that time, reptile houses and zoos began to become very popular. And the zoo started realizing, wait a minute, people like reptiles. They want to see a Komodo dragon. They want to see a king cobra. So Hank Molt came about at a time when zoos really wanted reptiles, and he was bringing in some of the rarest reptiles in the world, many of which had never been in this country before.
16: Mm-hmm. A lot of times it seemed as if, even though there was certainly an obsession on the part of the dealers here to get these exotic animals, the animals weren't always treated very well. I mean, you show, you know, an instance where some of them were buried alive. I mean, was it the business of these reptiles or really the sort of fascination with this exotic creature or both? How would you describe it?
10: Well, I hope that's the message that comes out of this series. It's not that I want to be the animal police and tell kids they can't have a pet gecko or bearded dragon. It's more about the consciousness that reptiles are important. They're endangered in many cases. Turtles and tortoises have the dubious distinction, along with primates, of being the most endangered two groups of vertebrates on planet Earth when you look at how many there are. It's about really hoping that people will learn the history of the reptile trade and all of its warts and bumps along the way. And today, I hope people respect these animals and don't treat them like disposable pets, where, you know, some kid wants a bearded dragon or a ball python and the parents buy it, and 3 months later it dies and they just go out and buy another one and another one. And it's like a broken toy. And people will never do that with a pet dog. You know, you love your dog and you should love reptiles. Mm.
16: You talked about, you know, your love of turtles, right? You started with a turtle when you were 6 years old. And then you admit in your series that you dealt with what you call sketchy dealers of animals. Now you're involved in conservation efforts. Is this series sort of making amends, or how would you describe it?
10: It's not so much about making amends, but really, I think, an evolution that occurred with the culture as well. I think zoos evolved and are still evolving. I think our culture is still evolving about the extinction crisis we face today that we weren't really as aware of back in the 70s. We're losing so many species every year at a frightening rate. And so I became more conscious, I matured, and I just wanted to tell a story that was deeply personal to me. Hmm.
16: Do you think there's still a big demand? Is there still significant amounts of money to be made in exotic reptiles? And are people breaking the law, right, to get in on this market?
10: Well, the demand is more global, and it's bigger than ever because, you know, in the 70s and 80s, it was really Europe, the United States, and maybe Japan, possibly South Africa. But today, China, Malaysia, Thailand, Indonesia, Mexico, you know, much of the world is now collecting reptiles as pets, as exotic trophies. And the Asian market learned it from us. You know, they've been doing this now for maybe 25, 30 years. Before that, turtles and reptiles in Southeast Asia and China were used for consumption or medicinal medicine. And when you look at the scale of this trade globally, it's much, much larger than it was historically. You have to remember that the trade in reptiles includes reptile skins, crocodile skins, snake skins, lizard skins for bags, for belts, for jackets. It includes consumption. The consumption of turtles and reptiles in Southeast Asia in particular is enormous. So when you look at the entire ball of wax, you realize that it's a multi-billion dollar industry annually.
16: Mm-hmm. As we said, your previous films were Tiger King, Chimp Crazy. Now this is Monsters of God. And it's really about people who are deeply attached to their animals in these stories. What do you think, what is it about that that draws you to this topic, do you think?
10: Yeah, I mean, it takes one to know one. By the way, the monsters in this story are really us, not the reptiles. I think that, you know, I have that pathology like many of these people. I just may be able to manage it better. It's like an addiction, you know. It's like how well you manage your addiction. Some people go off the rails. Some people get a bit sober. So, you know, it's like any obsession. And I love people that are obsessed with things. I don't look at obsession as a bad word always. I think it means that you wake up in the morning and you want to do something. And in the case of the people that I chronicle in my films, they're obsessed with animals. And it can be good, bad, and ugly.
16: Filmmaker Eric Good's new HBO series is titled Monsters of God. Eric Good, thanks so much for being with us.
10: Thank you for having me, Deborah.
16: It's Here and Now.
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15: It's Here and Now. Syphilis cases are on the rise in this country. We have talked on this program about one vulnerable group, pregnant women at risk of passing infections to their babies. Now, a new report suggests another area of concern, unhoused people along the U.S.-Mexico border between San Diego and Tijuana. Eric Budman reported on this for our editorial partner STAT, the Health and Medicine publication. Eric, welcome back.
23: Thank you so much for having me, Scott.
15: So your new piece starts with the story of a woman whose case illustrates this larger problem. Tell us a little bit about the woman you call GB, how she turned out to be positive.
23: She had, you know, what in some ways was a kind of classic middle-class life where she was working for a military contractor. She had a salary, she had kids, she had a dog, you know, her kids had braces. Mm-hmm. And around 2020, all of that began to unravel with the death of her sister, and she began using crystal meth. And as she kind of fell deeper into these issues with substance use, she lost her house, you know, her family. She ended up living on the street. And
15: Wow. So
23: GB had no idea she could even have syphilis. And she just sort of happened to drop by this research office to take part in a study that a friend of hers had told her about. And It was in the process of enrolling in this research and participating that her tests came back positive for syphilis.
15: She is kind of at the center of this group your piece focuses on. Yeah, that is people living on either side of the U.S.-Mexico border who are unhoused. Is this kind of a demographic area of concern?
23: Yeah, I think the most vulnerable are often some of those who are likeliest to get syphilis. And so it doesn't feel like a coincidence that this research group that has sort of a long-standing relationship with these communities are the folks who are able to actually detect these cases, because otherwise they might just fall through the cracks.
15: Your reporting, Eric, uncovers a couple significant problems in the healthcare system. One is a shortage of the relevant injectable drug. Can you talk about that?
23: Yeah. So that shortage has been going on and off for the last few years, and this is an intramuscular form of penicillin that hangs around for a while such that it can kill all of these spiral-shaped bacteria that cause syphilis. And that shortage has sort of various possible causes. One is this long-standing rise in syphilis between, say, 1999 and 2023 or 2024. And as those cases ballooned, the sort of demand outstripped the supply. And then there's also this issue of a production bottleneck where only one plant in the U.S. manufactures this stuff. It's quite complex to manufacture. And so you have increasing demand, you have a sort of tight supply. When this supply ran into recall last year, that kind of just increased the shortages that we'd already been seeing.
0: Eric, there is another layer of complication in the story here. That is researchers trying to understand what's happening at the border with these unhoused people. They're pursuing more federal funds, and that turns out to be a problem too, yeah?
23: Yes. This research group has been doing research on both sides of the border for decades. And in May, the Department of Health and Human Services announced a change in which they no longer allow for parts of federal research grants to be kind of farmed out to foreign researchers to help with the research project. And so all of a sudden, this group had to pivot. They had to drop their recruitment in Tijuana, south of San Diego, and do all of their recruitment in San Diego. But their previous research had shown that actually these communities are interlinked, and that just as people cross back and forth across this border, you know, in some cases as part of their daily commute, so infectious diseases cross back and forth. And so their sense is that by no longer looking in Tijuana, they're missing some of the picture.
0: Eric, before we let you go, from your reporting, is there a broader lesson or lessons here about the U.S. and its long-term ability to manage these preventable infectious diseases?
23: So I think there's a certain fragility to public health. And so even when a disease seems to not be a problem, if we become complacent, it can become a problem again. And so I think that is really at the center of this story, that there needs to be essentially sustained attention and prevention.
0: We've been talking to Eric Budman, reporter with STAT, the health and medicine publication. Eric, thank you once again.
23: Thank you so much, Scott.
1: 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I'm Scott Tong in Washington, D.C.
16: And I'm Deborah Becker in Boston. 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
4: 84 degrees outside here in Champaign-Urbana. The Middle with Jeremy Hobson is up next. But first, let's hear from Sue Martin.
2: Good afternoon. This is Sue Martin with Ag Investment Services, located here in Clarion, Iowa, with our midday futures report. Well, the grain markets are all in green today, but the corn and the beans are extremely quiet on the higher day. And that makes me wonder if we won't see a down Monday. I suspect we will. The only thing is, we have a government report, supply-demand report, due next week. And I think the market's just going to chop and meander sideways, marking time into that report. This is Sue Martin with Ag and Investment Services. Have a great day.
4: And here's a quick check of your forecast from meteorologist Andrew Pritchard for today. Partly cloudy, a chance of a shower or a thunderstorm, and a high of 84. Tonight's partly cloudy, a low of 69. Tomorrow, mostly sunny skies, a high of 85. Tomorrow night's partly cloudy skies, a chance of a thunderstorm, a low of 66. And for Sunday, partly cloudy, a chance of a thunderstorm, a high of 87 degrees. 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We're also online at will.illinois.edu. The Middle with Jeremy Hobson is up next at 1 o'clock. And at 2 o'clock, we'll have the closing market report with Tom Gleason to finish out the day's agricultural news. Stick around.
3: Welcome to The Middle. I'm Jeremy Hobson. This week's Senate primary in Michigan shined a light on the internal debate within the Democratic Party about where to go from here, further to the left or to the center. In the case of Michigan, the more progressive candidate, Abdul El-Sayed, prevailed, just barely. And spoiler alert, the debate about which direction the party should go is far from settled, and will continue to play out as we approach the midterms. So this hour, we're asking, how would you change the Democratic Party? Joining us this hour, one of the most influential young Democrats in America today, Harry Sisson, and political strategist Jamal Simmons, former communications director for Kamala Harris. This show was previously recorded, so we're not taking any more live calls, but you can leave a message at 844-4-MIDDLE. Stay right there. The Middle starts right after the news.
6: Live from NPR News, I'm Lakshmi Singh. President Trump's embattled nominee for attorney general will likely squeak by in his Senate confirmation. NPR's Barbara Sprunt reports Todd Blanche is receiving key support from Louisiana Republican Senator Bill Cassidy.
7: Acting Attorney General Todd Blanche has been facing an increasingly uphill battle in his Senate confirmation. Republican Senators Lisa Murkowski of Alaska and Susan Collins of Maine both are opposing his nomination, which meant all eyes were on Senator Cassidy of Louisiana. Cassidy said he had concerns over Blanche's judgment and how politicized the department has become, but ultimately said he'll support him.
8: The choice is not between perfection and Mr. Blanche. It is between Mr. Blanche and another acting attorney general who may not run the department effectively under President Trump and who indeed may not be as good as Mr. Blanche.
7: Cassidy's support gives Blanche the votes he'll need for confirmation and is a major win for the White House. Barbara Sprunt, NPR News, Washington.
6: The U.S. economy unexpectedly lost 23,000 jobs last month. The government's monthly employment report out today revealed a surprising turn, given analysts had expected the labor market to add about 80,000 jobs. Diane Swonk, a prominent economic advisor with KPMG, says it'll be more difficult for companies to hire if inflation keeps rising.
9: In the service sector, there was some mixed messages about whether or not it was a little stagflationary, because both manufacturing and services showed a lot of inflation, even though hiring was not terrific in the service sectors.
6: The July jobs report also shows the unemployment rate fell slightly to 4.1%. And the Labor Department has revised its numbers from May and June to reflect that during that period, the economy gained about 100,000 fewer jobs than initially estimated. A federal judge in Oakland has given the Trump administration until today to reimburse legal nonprofits representing more than 20,000 immigrant children. That's after it stopped paying in December. From member station KQED in San Francisco, Taiki Hendricks reports.
24: The case is playing out amid upheaval in a system set up by Congress to ensure unaccompanied kids have lawyers in immigration court. The government let its contract with the nonprofits lapse last month and hired a Texas firm tied to President Trump. Alvaro Huerta is with Immigrant Defenders Law Center in Los Angeles, one of the groups that sued.
25: We've seen that children are going unrepresented, and I think they're going to have a hard time explaining to the judge why children who should be receiving legal services are not getting them right now.
24: The judge has ordered the administration to show how it can properly serve kids going forward. For NPR News, I'm Taiki Hendricks in San Francisco.
6: From Washington, this is NPR News. The U.S. Senate has passed a bipartisan bill that imposes sanctions on Russia over its ongoing military assault against Ukraine.
26: The yeas are 86, the nays are 11. The 60-vote threshold having been achieved, the bill is passed.
6: South Carolina U.S. Senator Darlene Graham reading out the outcome of a vote on the bill her older brother, the late Senator Lindsey Graham, championed before his unexpected death last month at the age of 71. Darlene Graham was appointed to fill her sibling's seat. Russia's foreign ministry has condemned France's decision to deport a high-profile Russian media personality. NPR's Eleanor Beardsley reports French authorities issued a deportation order for the former head of state broadcaster Russia Today, France.
27: Ksenia Fedorova lost a legal challenge to block the deportation order this week after a Paris court rejected her appeal. The French foreign minister accused Fedorova of acting as an agent of influence, while the interior minister denounced her for spreading Russian disinformation aimed at, quote, undermining France's fundamental interests. Russia Today, considered a Kremlin propaganda channel, was suspended across the European Union after Russia's full-scale invasion of Ukraine in 2022. Fedorova has since emerged as a prominent commentator on conservative French outlets, including CNews, Europe One, and the Journal du Dimanche, all owned by right-wing pro-Kremlin media mogul Vincent Bolloré. Eleanor Beardsley, NPR News, Paris.
6: I'm Lakshmi Singh, NPR News, in Washington.
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3: Okay, big question this hour. How would you change the Democratic Party? Welcome to The Middle. I'm Jeremy Hobson along with our DJ Tolliver. And Tolliver, we are going to be doing two shows in the next 2 weeks. Next week, we'll be asking how the Republican Party should change. But this week, it is the Democrats' turn.
10: Yeah, because the Democrats won the coin toss. Or maybe they lost it, depending on how the show goes.
3: I guess that's true. The Democrats, of course, are in the news this week because of what just happened in Michigan, where a very expensive Senate primary ended in a very close finish between the more moderate establishment candidate, Haley Stevens, and the more progressive candidate, Abdul El-Sayed. El-Sayed won and made these comments in his victory speech.
12: If you believe, like me, that we have a responsibility to stand up and walk with our union so that everybody has collective bargaining rights in this country, if you believe, like me, that you ought to have the guarantee of good health care in this country without some corporation trying to tell you what you cannot have and should not fight for, I hope that you'll join this movement now.
3: Now, El-Sayed does not identify as a Democratic Socialist, but a recent CNN poll found that one in three Democrats does. So what do you think about the current direction of the Democratic Party? Has it changed after past losses to meet the moment? How would you like to see the Democratic Party change? Tolliver, this is going to be a very interesting show. The phone lines are already lighting up. Remind people how they can reach us.
10: You can call us at 844-4MIDDLE. That's 844-464-3353. Or you can write to us at listentothemiddle.com or comment on our live stream on YouTube.
3: And joining us this hour, an all-star panel, political commentator Harry Sisson, one of the very influential young Democrats in the country today. Harry, welcome to The Middle.
13: Well, thank you for having me.
3: And we've also got with us Jamal Simmons, political strategist, former communications director for Vice President Kamala Harris. Jamal, great to see you. Welcome to The Middle as well.
14: Good to be here. Thanks for having me.
3: Well, and Jamal, let me start with you. What do you think that the primary election in Michigan tells you about where the party is headed, or does it tell you anything?
14: Well, it tells us something, but I'm not sure it's what everyone else has been saying. So, you know, I'm from Michigan. I grew up in Detroit. I kind of know the state pretty well. The one thing that I think is current about all of the campaigns that we've been seeing lately, but especially true in Michigan, this is about outsiders versus insiders more than it's about liberals versus conservatives or moderates versus progressives. And so when people who don't see themselves being taken care of by the institutions are saying to the country, we want institutional change, they're looking for candidates who are going to bring that institutional change. And many of those candidates are people like Abdul El-Sayed, who is not a previously elected official. He's a medical doctor. He doesn't look like the last few Democratic senators. And so that's what they want. They want real change from the institutions, and they need to react. And I think, let me just finish with this. My friends who are centrists, and I come from, you know, Bill Clinton in my history, and I worked for a bunch of Southern senators. They've got to sort of imbibe this. We've got to accept that people don't like the kind of politics that have been in the Democratic Party for the last couple of decades. And what they want is something that's going to be really different. It can be centrists, perhaps, or moderate or pro-markets. It's just got to challenge the status quo.
3: Okay, so they want change, would be one way to put it as well. Harry Sisson, what do you see in what happened in Michigan?
13: Well, I think you're seeing some variation of this happen around the country, and I kind of agree that it's less about, like, the label of, you know, are you progressive, a liberal, moderate Democrat, establishment, whatever it is. I think, at least in my conversations with people around the country, it's are you a fighter or are you not a fighter? Are you going to back down to Donald Trump or are you going to stand up to Donald Trump? And a pretty consistent theme I think we've seen across elections has been, I think, the stronger speaker, more passionate, more charismatic person who can speak truth to power and speak strongly against Donald Trump and actually lays out a vision for what they're going to do to stand up to Donald Trump and what the Republicans are doing are having a lot of success. I mean, Abdul Al-Sayed, of course, in Michigan, has a pretty clear vision. I think we all probably could sum it up pretty briefly. Zohran Mamdani as well in New York City was one of those guys as well who was not only a fighter but spoke to a lot of people's main concerns. And there's different different examples around the country, but I think it's fighters. That's what people want. People want somebody who's going to stand up to Trump and not back down.
3: Well, and when you talk about Trump, Trump, as we know now, has an approval rating that is quite low. It's in the 30s in a lot of the polls. But the Democrats' approval rating is not that great compared to that either. Why do you think, Harry, why do you think that is, that the Democrats are not looking a lot better in voters' minds than the very unpopular president?
13: Well, you know, not every voter out there is like me. So I am a Democrat. I've been a Democrat my entire existence in politics. But most people out there kind of go back and forth. They sometimes vote for a Democrat or sometimes vote for a Republican. A lot of people out there are registered independents and they kind of go back and forth. And so I think most Americans think that both parties have failed them. They are disillusioned. They don't feel like voting is going to change a lot. And I think that's the main cause. And what Democrats are doing and what candidates like Zohran Mamdani and Abdul Al-Sayed are doing, in my view, despite being progressives, are bringing hope back into politics, saying that government can actually be a force for good. And if you give us the power, if you give us the reins, we can do something about it. And I will go back to Zohran Mamdani because I'm in Manhattan. It's a good example for me. He's proving that. And government can work.
3: Jamal, what do you think? Why do you think the Democrats are not that popular right now?
14: Well, a big chunk of the reason Democrats aren't popular is because they weren't popular with Democrats. So this gets to Harry's point a minute ago about being a fighter. And it's like a lot of Democrats wanted to see their party get up and stand up and fight Donald Trump. Now, it's hard when you don't have any part of the electoral machinery. You don't control the House or the Senate. You've got pretty conservative members of the Supreme Court. So it's hard to then, you know, institutionally do anything. But what we did see is we saw some of the governors who started standing up. We saw some state attorney generals start standing up and pushing back. And so those folks who were doing it got to be pretty popular, and I think they helped. And then I'll give credit to Hakeem Jeffries, who people don't really give a lot of credit to. But Hakeem Jeffries really turned the Democrats into a fighting machine during that first government shutdown when people told them to stop, stop, stop. But they stood up for health care. And I think people got it, that Democrats were willing to fight even if they might lose.
3: Obviously, as is the case in just about every election, the economy is going to be front and center. And affordability is going to be front and center in this upcoming election. Jamal, do you think that the Democrats have a coherent message on that right now, especially because you do have some who are identifying as Democratic Socialists and some who are not?
14: Well, the primary message right now is that Trump is corrupt and that corruption is hurting you in your pocketbook because they're picking winners and you're one of the losers. That's basically the Democratic message. We don't really yet have kind of a Democratic policy platform that says how we're going to fix things and change things for the American people. And I think people will be looking for that soon. You are hearing that from some of the new candidates that are starting to come up. Medicare for All is one of those positions. So there's a lot of work to do for the Democratic Party between now and Election Day, and not just Election Day in the midterm, but also in 2028, when we'll see whether or not we'll continue the MAGA direction or we'll chart something new.
3: The other big split in the party, Harry, as I see it anyway, right now in these primaries, is support for Israel. You have Democratic senators like John Fetterman in Pennsylvania, who's been adamant about his support for Israel. There's even been talk about whether he's going to leave the Democratic Party. You have people like Al-Sayed and Mamdani, who are very vocal in their opposition to U.S. support for Israel following the war in Gaza. Do you think that the politics of Israel, Harry, have changed the Democratic Party in a long-term way?
13: Yeah, I mean, at least for the foreseeable future, for sure. You know, I exist on social media. I've been on social media, and that's where I've primarily conducted my work politically. And I think young people like me, but anybody of any age, have seen these horrifying, disgusting videos on our feeds for the past 3 years now. Of just the most unimaginable pain that you could possibly think of. And that has struck the hearts of many Americans out there who want to see a change and don't want to be enabling this. And in the Democratic Party, support for Israel at any level is at a historic low. It's also gone down pretty dramatically across the board for Democrats, Republicans, and independents. I know we're talking about the Democratic Party, but it's worth noting that this is an across-the-board thing, and Republicans are taking a similar approach to this conversation as well. But I just can't see any Democrat in 2026 or more broadly, perhaps 2028 and beyond, being successful if there's someone like John Fetterman who says he will stand with Israel no matter what, no questions asked, because I think most Americans agree that some questions should be asked.
3: Okay, well, let me just ask Jamal about that, because Jewish voters are a huge part of the Democratic Party as well, and many of them are uncomfortable with some of the comments that they've seen from people who are saying that there shouldn't be the same level of support for Israel.
14: We wouldn't be telling the truth if we didn't talk about how that's going to impact Abdul Assayed in the Michigan Senate race. I think it's going to be very tough for him to get votes from Jewish voters over probably the age of 40 or 45, because the politics are just different for people who are from an older generation. You know, and Harry touched on something that's really important here. If you live on social media and you consume your media, your news on social media, like 50% of Americans do, who are getting their news off of TikTok or Instagram or Facebook, you have one view of what's been happening. If you watch mainstream media, the television news, you have a much more moderated view of what's been happening in the Middle East. So it's not, you don't have the same visceral reaction. So what you really, you know, the folks who are getting their news off of social media really have a much more intense reaction to what's been happening in Israel and Gaza over the last couple of years. The question for me becomes, though, today there'll be a Palestinian child born in the West Bank of Gaza, and there'll also be a Jewish Israeli child born in Israel. Are we on course to have those two kids be allies in 20 years, or will they still be enemies? And so if you believe that what we're doing is actually going to keep them at each other's throats, then we've got to do something different in order to make it work. And I think if Democrats start to talk about the future and broaden it out and talk about what we need to do differently, get past the Bibi Netanyahu government, we might be able to have a message that everybody can get behind.
3: A reminder to our listeners that you can call us at 844-4MIDDLE. That's 844-464-3353. And Tolliver, the inter-party fighting has come right out in the open recently.
10: Yeah, on one side, you've got progressive influencers like Hassan Piker, who's been called one of the biggest voices on the left. And on the other side, you've got the old guard party like political strategist James Carville. Listen to these comments Carville just recently made on Fox News.
11: I am not going to be in the same party with Hassan Piker. I can tell you that right now. If he becomes a force in the Democratic Party, I'm out of here. I have no intention of ever being in the same political party with that guy. Now, I think that a majority, overwhelming majority of Democrats agree with me. But this idea that we're going to seize the means of production and just go look at the DSA platform. You don't have to look any further than that.
3: By the way, Piker says he is not a communist, but he considers communism an honorable end goal. A reminder that we have two live shows coming up, one in Kansas City on September 23rd, one in Portsmouth, New Hampshire on September 29th. More info on that at listentothemiddle.com. Tolliver, what are we listening to here?
10: This is the late Cola Boy with a song called All the Power to the People. He's a Los Angeles icon and knew how to wrap a message in a funky package like getting a tetanus shot with a lollipop. I worked hard on that one. We're taking your calls next on The Middle.
4: It's The Middle with Jeremy Hobson here at Illinois Public Media, WILL. Thanks for joining us on this Friday afternoon. And a quick check of your forecast from meteorologist Andrew Pritchard for today. Has got cloudy skies, a chance of a shower or thunderstorm, and a high of 84. Tonight, it's partly cloudy, a low of 69. And tomorrow, a high of 85. Chance of more storms tomorrow night, a low of 66. And Sunday, partly cloudy skies, a high of 87 degrees with a chance of a thunderstorm. 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
3: This is The Middle. I'm Jeremy Hobson. This hour, we're asking how you would change the Democratic Party. By the way, next week, we're going to be asking how you would change the Republican Party. But for this week's show, we're talking about the Democrats. Tolliver, again, the phone number.
10: Just call 844-4MIDDLE. That's 844-464-3353. And you can also write to us at listentothemiddle.com.
3: I'm joined by political strategist Jamal Simmons and political commentator Harry Sisson. And Harry, just before we get to these phone calls, the Republicans have been trying to brand the Democrats as communists. What do you say back to that?
13: I think it's laughable that it's kind of their only campaign message going into November. When prices are so high, the Epstein files are still being covered up, there's war in the Middle East, there's so many different problems, and their only message is, well, hey, the Dems are communists. They're gonna destroy the country, which has never really borne out before. And I want to remind Republicans that our last Democratic president, Joe Biden, was very much a capitalist. He was very much a moderate Democrat slash liberal. Vice President Harris was very much a moderate Democrat slash liberal. There was no communism there. There was no even a scent of communism in that administration. So I guess I just wonder where this fictional fear of theirs kind of comes from. If no Democrat elected or running for office is really out there saying, you know what, we need it. We want to bring back Karl Marx's idea of politics.
3: Jamal, do you think it's not sticking, the communist thing?
14: Well, here's what you can say about Donald Trump. When he picks a message, he's pretty good at staying on it. And so he will drive this all the way, I think, to Election Day. The question is, are there enough voters, one, who really have the specter of communism fear that he's trying to stoke, which I think for older voters is probably true. A lot of those folks may be in his own party. I see this really as a play. He's got to get MAGA Republicans to show back up again. And I think a lot of those MAGA Republicans, because of the economy, because of the Epstein files, because of the war in Iran, they don't really feel the energy to go out and vote again this fall. Yeah. He's got to do something to stoke that. And I think that's what the communism fight's about.
3: Got it. All right, let's get to the phones. Grace is in Denver, Colorado. Grace, how would you change the Democratic Party?
0: Hi, if I could change the Democratic Party, I would make the party wake up and realize that the American people are hungry for politics that prioritizes healthcare reform, wealth redistribution, and combating instead of funding genocide. If Dems are unwilling to seriously fight for a true progressive agenda, I may vote third party in the future.
3: You would vote third party rather than vote for a Democrat who's more of a centrist, Grace?
0: Absolutely.
3: All right. Thank you for that call. Jamal, what do you make of that? I mean, one of many, I'm sure we're going to hear from different views tonight, but what do you think of Grace there?
14: I think she may be right on a couple points. I mean, people do want health care to be taken care of. Obamacare was great, but the cost for the premiums is just too high. And the question now, is the one that sticks with me, though, is wealth redistribution. I don't think most Americans really want wealth redistribution. What they want, though, is more opportunity to make money for themselves. Most people aren't mad at anyone else for making money. They're mad that they can't make money. And so I think we've got to figure out how to get more Americans bought into the American dream, the American pie, and getting that bigger slice. I think that's really the problem. Now, there are some other questions about the influence of money on politics and the corruption. And I think people are really mad about the corruption, so they want that to stop. But I don't think people mind people mind anyone else getting rich. They just want to get rich, too.
3: Okay. Dan is in St. Clair Shores, Michigan. Dan, what about you? How would you change the Democratic Party?
15: Yeah, I mean, I would fight fire with fire, right? Like, we've been labeled wet napkins. We've been labeled wusses. And we've just been getting bullied. And, like, if James Carville wants to lead a Democratic Party, see you later. We need new blood. We need to stand up to Republicans. When someone calls us a communist, ask them if they even know what a communist is, because most of them don't. At the end of the day, your show is called The Middle. Most Americans are in the middle. Most of us do want a form of wealth distribution in that. Why can't I support my family? And why am I being taxed at a higher rate than these millionaires that are walking around just making money on dividends and capital gains? At the end of the day, the wealth on the right and the corruption, these guys just label they label us, they use these words, they bully us, and we need to stand up and fight fire with fire. Otherwise, we're going to lose the votes. We're going to have people like that last caller that are voting third party, and we're going to be shot at the polls again. And we're going to have to go back, put our heads down, and hope that the old guard like Hakeem Jeffries is going to save us. That ain't happening.
3: Dan, who did you vote for in the Michigan primary?
15: I voted for Assad. I liked his message. I thought that he was going to show up and change things. And he was not afraid to speak his mind. Billy Stevens was more of the same, just, you know, the standard Democratic Party line. And at the end of the day, yeah. Cool. But that you can't, you know, people can't be, which he was really big into, stocks and trading stocks. Like, that's a given. Like, our Congress people shouldn't keep trading stocks on insider knowledge. That's a no-brainer.
3: Dan, let me take that to our guest. Thank you so much for that call. Harry, it sort of gets to your point. He wants a fighter.
13: I love Dan. I thought Dan was great. I think he's killer. And he, you know, from the conversations I'm having, kind of represents the anger that is present in the Democratic Party and really has grown since Donald Trump got back into office. I mean, you know, it's hard. I think Harrison made this point that, you know, we don't have power. Like, we're not in the House. We're not in the Senate. We don't have the Supreme Court. We don't control any government agency. So it's hard for us to put up like a really strong fight to block Donald Trump. But there are just Democrats who kind of roll over and take it. And people are sick of it. They don't want ICE on our streets. They don't want the corruption without consequence. They don't want any of it. And that call we just heard from that gentleman, I mean, I think really, really speaks to what so many different people in our party are feeling.
3: All right. Now, as we said, you can call in if you are a Democrat, but also if you're a Republican or an independent. We have a non-Democrat in Houston, Texas. Alex is on the line. Alex, what about you? What would you change about the Democratic Party?
1: Thank you, Jeremy, for taking my call. You're one of the few people on the other side that actually takes my call. You know, I'm hearing Mr. Jamal and I think Dan. I keep hearing the same message. The same message. We're not this, we're not that, we're not leftist, we're not communist. But the problem is that your actions or the left actions speak louder than words. I don't think the Democrat Party is ever going to reform. I think they're going to go more left than what we're seeing. It's going to be dangerous to the left because there's this wedding between leftism and, I don't know if I can say this, you're going to cut me off. I think the Islamist part of the Democrat Party is taking over, and I don't think they're noticing the change and the shift that's going on. And we, on from the outside in, I'm the outside looking within the Democrat Party, we see the shift that's going on. Regardless if you're communist or not, whether you want redistribution or what they're not, and none of that's going to matter 10 years, 20 years down the road if y'all keep going down this path. And you are
3: So let me ask you this, Alex. Alex, let me ask you this about you're in a state with a very important Senate race that's coming up, where James Tallarico, the Democrat, is actually doing pretty well in the polls compared to other Democrats in previous, you know, Texas races. Do you think he's a communist? Are you going to vote for Ken Paxton, the Republican, in that race?
1: You know, Tallarico, he's a typical kind of trying to be quiet Democrat, doesn't want to make too much noise. But at the end of the day, his true colors are going to show. He is a leftist. He does want redistribution of wealth. He wants higher taxes. He wants more government intrusion into people's lives. So that's the message from the Democrat Party. If y'all keep going down that route, I'm telling you, you're not going to keep winning elections. And people like Mondani are going to be taking over your party. Yeah. The Bernie Sanders and Elizabeth Warren of the party, of the old guard, are going to be taken out. And what y'all are going to get is much worse.
3: I'm gonna stop you right there. Thank you so much for that call. See, I didn't cut him off. I let him say his piece.
13: You let him go.
3: You know, it's interesting, Jamal, though, to hear. I mean, he does believe that everybody in the Democratic Party is, you know, far, far, far left. Even though, by the way, Democrats in Texas are generally relatively moderate, as far as I've seen, and the ones that do well statewide.
14: They're pretty moderate. I mean, look, one of the things that's a big challenge for us is how do we communicate in this world where everybody lives in their own kind of algorithm, right? So you get these reinforcing views that come to you all the time. Even when you try to get outside your algorithm, you find, like, you know, it's really hard to find information that's not kind of catered to you. So there is this move in the conservative MAGA right that casts Democrats in this way and just doesn't talk about people like James Tallarico in the way that the rest of us think of him, which is like a very faith, Christian, faith-oriented politician who is talking about how he wants to change America based on his beliefs in Jesus and how he believes that is going to help make the country a better place. Not that he wants to bring Christianity into the state religion, but that it does influence his desire to take care of the poor and make sure that the sick have health care and the things that it is we've been talking about.
3: Yeah. Go ahead, Harry.
13: I just want to build off what Jamal just said. I always it just came to mind while I was, while we were listening to him. I always find it funny when the conservatives out there are saying, you know, it's the Democrats who like want to really institute communism. Donald Trump is the guy who has actually taken ownership of some U.S. companies. I mean, he's taken a stake in some of these companies. Sure, if Joe Biden or any Democrat did that, my God, there might be a January 6 2.0. I mean, they would be very, very angry at that. But when Donald Trump does it, which is definitionally kind of in that communism range, then there's no really no qualms about that. So I just want to point that out.
3: And just to be clear,
14: Jeremy,
3: to our
14: before
3: audience,
14: we finish off on that, as of the, it's also the kleptocracy. It's one, their influence on the companies, but it's also the fact that the sons, the friends, all the people are sort of getting brought into deals.
3: Right.
14: And now we find out, just one number, I'll give you one number. Donald Trump has made more money off of cryptocurrency in the last year than every African-American entrepreneur has raised in venture capital combined.
3: Well, and I wanted to just say, because there are two things going on there. He has made personal investments, which have come out in the news in some companies before some big things happened. But also what you're talking about, Harry, is that the United States government has taken stakes in companies like Intel, which is something that, yeah, you're right. If a Democrat had done that as president, there probably would be a protest going on at the least. Tolliver, what is coming in?

0: I love WUSF and NPR. Look, I mean, I'm going to agree with all of the callers except for the guy that hates Muslims. I think that what we need is a brave party. And I think listening to both callers, you guys seem both like very nice people, but you're underestimating us voters, right? Why can we not be a party of big ideas? Why are we so scared of putting together big ideas? Why can't we be a party that presents ideas like UBI or a public option or strengthening unions? I mean, one of the reasons that Trump won and that side won and took over the moderate side of their party is because they had big ideas, right? I mean, we are so weak. We're a weak party. We even, like, accept Republican framing of us. Why are we not running ads on TV every day about the paramilitary force on the street that is, like, shooting people? Renee Good, Alex Pretty were killed. They were shot in the face. Why are we not enraged? Why are we not being a brave party of workers? And like the one of the last people said, workers, ethnic minorities, women, of just the American people who don't want people being shot in the face on the street. Yeah. Right? Why are we not angry? If you want to talk about Tallarico, be intelligent. Lead with the Jesus stuff. I mean, it's ridiculous. And no offense to Jamal, you seem like a nice guy. I love a brother who's successful. But like you you guys ran a candidate that lost us the popular vote. We've never done that. Right? There's clearly an issue. There's a lot at the center of the party.
1: Okay.
0: And I applaud El Sayed and I applaud everybody.
1: Okay. Bill, thank you for that. I'm gonna let Jamal respond to that and Jamal, go ahead.
2: Well, listen, I don't disagree with him on this point. We did, the Democrats did lose, I was not a part of it, but the Democrats did lose the last campaign in a way that really probably could have been headed off a couple of years earlier if Joe Biden had decided not to run for office. But, you know, that happened. And so now here we are trying to get something new, and I think we do need new blood. I started off saying, I think those of us who've been in Washington for a long time have to realize people in the country are angry and they want to institutional change, and that institutional change needs to start with the Democratic Party, and then it goes to some of the other big institutions in the country. But if we're trying to nip and tuck around the edges, we're not having the same conversation with the American public that people like Mayor Mamdani and the others are having.
1: Do you think, Harry, though, to the point about the Democrats not having big ideas, do you agree with that, that they need to have a real platform right now that says this is what we're going to do if we take power in the next 3 months?
3: Yeah, I mean, you should always have a platform, you know, in regardless of what election you're running in, whatever level you're running in, you should have a platform of like, here is what I want to do. Here's how I'm going to accomplish it and go from there. I will say that I think this is more nuanced than just having big ideas or not having big ideas. I think that it's circumstantial. So a candidate running in New York City is probably going to have different ideas on what their vision is versus like a candidate running in Michigan. They're two different voter bases. One is far more moderate than the other. And so we as a Democratic Party should have fighters and we should have broad debate, but we should also be cautious about where we're running. Like, in my personal opinion, I like Mamdani. Do I think that he would win in a Michigan race, like a Senate race across the state, or North Carolina or Ohio? Probably not. There's much more of a desire for moderation in those states. And so we can have a moderate running in like Ohio and then a progressive running in New York City and still have a coherent party with people who all want to achieve good things.
1: This is
2: a really good point, because one of the things that is a problem in the Democratic Party is you get people who start to believe their views, the group that they work with, they are the most important part of the Democratic Party. And they'll say, you got to come by us if you want to be president of the United States. It's true you have to come and see everybody. But the truth is the Democratic Party only works if everybody comes together. And I'll just give you one number that most people don't think about. Joe Biden, when he won the White House last time, about almost 60% of his voters were white. Barack Obama, the same thing. Most of his voters were white. So when we think about the Democratic Party and African-Americans and people of color who are a huge, important part and base of the party, the truth is, you still need to have white voters in the Democratic Party. And so we've got to figure out how we make a message that brings more of them in.
1: I'm old enough to remember a number of mayors of New York who tried to become president unsuccessfully. It is interesting when you're in that city, you really do think if you can make it there, you can make it anywhere. But Tolliver, you know, we've talked a little bit about one of the most visible Democrats in 2026 just because of his position as mayor of New York and his location in the media center of the world, Zoran Mamdani.
4: Again, Mamdani is a Democrat.

0: socialist, democratic, excuse me, like Bernie Sanders and Alexandria Ocasio-Cortez. Here he is discussing tensions in the party with ABC's Jonathan Carl.
1: They're saying that if you're a socialist, you're not a Democrat. I mean, is there room in the party for both of these views?
2: Yes, here I am. Here are so many more. And I think what makes our party a beautiful party is the fact that it's a big tent, that we have
1: people. But you've also said it has to be a party with a spine, with a backbone.
2: Yes, so even a tent has to stay up.
1: Yes, so, you know, does it have to stand firmly for these ideas that you're talking about that others are calling dangerous?
2: I think it has to stand for working people.
3: By the way, Mamdani recently defined the working class as anyone making less than $1 million if they have to work to pay their bills. In other news, New York is very expensive.
0: $1 million.
3: What do you have for us as we get a break here?
0: What does that make me? This is Tupac with Words of Wisdom. He was just 20 years old when this song came out, even younger than our 23-year-old guest. More Your Calls coming up.

0: It's the Middle with Jeremy Hobson here at Illinois Public Media. Thanks for joining us on this Friday afternoon. I'm Steve Mork in for Jason Croft today. And a quick check of your forecast from meteorologist Andrew Pritchard. Has a chance of a shower or thunderstorm and a high of 84 for today. Tonight it's partly cloudy, low of 69. Tomorrow, mostly sunny skies, a high of 85. And tomorrow night's partly cloudy, a chance of a thunderstorm, a low of 66. And Sunday, partly cloudy, a chance of storms, a high of 87 degrees.
1: 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We're talking about live fire grilling across the Middle East. 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And cookout etiquette with the hosts of the podcast, Were You Raised by Wolves? 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
2: This is The Middle. I'm Jeremy Hobson. This hour we're asking how the Democratic Party should change. I'm joined by political strategist Jamal Simmons and political commentator Harry Sisson. Our number is 844-4-MIDDLE. That's 844-464-3353. By the way, if you do not get through, you can leave us a message. 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Just subscribe to The Middle wherever you get your podcast. Let's go right back to the phones. Aditha in Boulder, Colorado. Aditha, welcome to The Middle. Go ahead.
3: Thanks so much. Yeah, thanks so much for having me. So I want to echo what Harry was saying right before the break. I think it's a really good point. If candidates who win Democrat plus 60, Democrat plus 70, or incredibly blue cities like New York, you know, they're going to win on policies that are different to what's going to win in Michigan, what's going to win in Ohio, what's going to win in North Carolina, Texas. And I think that's okay. We have to embrace it. And you know what makes that point best for me is that we've won places like Nebraska, Indiana, Montana, West Virginia in the past. I'm talking about Senate seats. Those are just four states that we've essentially been locked out of, right, you know, for the past, you know, at least 5 years. And we need to win them again if we're going to, you know, get a filibuster-proof majority. So big upshot policies that work one place are not going to work elsewhere. I also want to talk about efficiency. So a lot of people, especially, you know, in these safe blue districts, are going to talk about how they'll shake things up. Okay, great. That's great for your safe blue district, but how are you going to do that? Will you actually get anything done when you're in a moderate body like the House of Representatives or the Senate? Right. You're not, because you're going to say a lot of things that alienate people, and that's not going to make, you know, that's not going to make right. someone who's going to win in Georgia or who's going to win in Texas support for the support your the legislation you want to pass. And so the last part I want to say, I don't want to take too much time, but the last part I'll say is part of being a big tent party is voting blue no matter who that candidate is. So I'm from, I vote in Colorado's 8th congressional district. It's one of the most competitive districts. We had a primary with three people. One of them won. I cared about who it was going to be before June 30th, but, you know, right on July, you know, I'm going to start mobilizing.
2: You're
3: going to
2: vote for
3: that Democrat.
2: For the winner of that. Yeah, Aditya, thank you very much for that. Jamal, you know, it does make me wonder, though, when he talks about how you've got to have, you know, your proposal might not work everywhere. Hearing El-Sayed talk about Medicare for all, that's going to require the support of not just a few of his colleagues if he becomes a senator, but like 60 of them in order to get something like that through. That's a tall ask. You've got to have support across the country for something like that. Can you really promise that in a campaign when it's going to take so much to get something like that done?
4: You know, first of all, so many things have been happening so fast that I never thought I'd see in politics. So I can't say what will happen and what won't. I think one thing you have to do as a politician is set people's minds toward the horizon. And so you put a marker out there and say where you want to go. Doesn't mean you're going to get there tomorrow. Doesn't mean you're going to get there in the next year or two. But it does mean everybody's going to start moving in that direction. I mean, we didn't really think that we were going to see the erosion of or the elimination of Roe v. Wade. But the Republicans worked at it for generations until they got a Supreme Court majority that would take away Roe v. Wade from women and the right to abortion on a federal level. So I think you got to set that marker out there. And on that note, I'd rather see 13. I think we are maybe up to 13 Supreme Court justices. We got maybe that's the way for us to go. And it's something we're not going to do again in the next year or two. But it might be something over the next few years people come around to.
2: Expand the court. You'd like to see expand the court. Yeah. We'll see what happens there. Michael is in Jacksonville, North Carolina. Michael, what about you? How would you change the party?
5: Real quick, so I'm a Republican, but I haven't voted for any Democrats, or I haven't voted for any Republicans since 2018. You know, Trump's corruption and all those issues. But getting back to the point here, the ground is fertile for a pretty strong shift to more progressive themes, and I think you'll see candidates able to win with more progressive platforms.
2: Hmm.
5: I think, for example, Mamdani, Abu al-Sayed, I think he'll beat Mike Rogers. You know, these two gentlemen are, you know, they're brilliant guys, and you know, we would call them technocrats. You know, if we're looking at a foreign government, you know, they're high skilled communicators, and they're smart guys. You know, with smart policies. So I think people
2: as a former or like current Republican who hasn't voted for Republicans in a while, you would support somebody like that, even though they're more progressive.
5: Hello, yeah, I think I lost you.
2: No, I was just saying, does the fact that you're a lifelong Republican make you any less willing to support somebody like that?
5: I would vote for somebody like Mamdani or Syed over any Republican candidate because the Republican Party has just become completely untethered and corrupt. I mean, it's...
2: Michael, let me go to our guest here, Harry Sisson. As you hear that, do you think that the Democrats should be trying right now to reach out to disaffected Republicans like Michael there across the country? Is that going to be part of the strategy that you think they should do in this upcoming election?
6: Yeah, I think it has to be. I don't think we should ever just be comfortable in our side and think that, oh, our voters are going to show up and everybody, all the Democrats are going to vote, so we're going to be okay. I think we should always be making an effort to make inroads with people who maybe feel disaffected and disillusioned with the Republican Party, with Donald Trump at the helm and kind of everybody in the government kind of signing off on what he does. And so that has to be part of the strategy. And I really am kind of shocked by the caller. He said he was from North Carolina. Is that right?
2: Yeah, that's right.
6: Yeah, a North Carolina lifelong Republican who says he would vote for Mamdani or al-Sayed, I think that is a really good representation of where the Republicans have brought this country and how so many, kind of regardless of political affiliation, are really just frustrated with how things are going.
2: Hmm. Let me go to Renita, who is an independent calling in from rural Wisconsin. Renita, what about you? How would you change the Democratic Party?
7: Hi, thank you for my call. I believe the leadership needs to change within the party to begin with.
2: Okay.
7: And my example here is in Wisconsin. Next week we have our primary voting, and as we see Francesca Hung, who is a Democratic Socialist, she's rising in the polls. Her popularity is climbing. She's obviously just energizing a grassroots campaign. And we had Crowley, who had stepped out of the race. He had withdrawn. And then as Francesca's popularity was gaining and growing, all of a sudden Crowley reenters the race, and immediately our Governor Evers immediately endorsed Crowley. Hmm. So if that doesn't send a message that the establishment wants to keep the status quo, it's disappointing to see that come from our governor.
2: Does it make you, did it change your vote at all that the governor is supporting not Hong but Crowley?
7: No, it didn't. Even though I have voted Democratic, I'm going to say the majority of my life, really, I have been voting the lesser of two evils. That's how I sit. And I'm not pleased with the leadership of either party. So, but as I see this, I'm either leaning for Francesca Hung or Kelda Royce, who both of them have more progressive ideals.
2: Yeah.
7: And if anything, it just, it builds that, you know, the discontent and the anger toward that feeling establishment trying to guide us into here's who you should vote for. And to me, a primary is about letting the people speak and show what they want.
2: Right. Marinita, a great point. And Jamal, I want to go to you on that because this is, didn't Gretchen Whitmer endorse Haley Stevens in Michigan before that primary? And then, of course, we remember what happened after Joe Biden dropped out and everybody very quickly put Kamala Harris into that position. There wasn't a primary. What do you think about that? Should the party leaders get involved in these races or should they stand back and let the people decide?
4: I think it's helpful for the party leaders to let the people decide. For the most part, you know, sometimes some people are so far outside the mainstream that you want to step up and say something and say yes or no. I think what happened in Michigan was when the governor endorsed Haley Stevens, when some of the senators endorsed Haley Stevens, when you started to see the party machinery come around her, it actually made Abdul Al-Sayed's point. He said that she's an institutional Democrat. She's not going to make change. And then all the institutional Democrats came out and supported her. They were basically making his fundamental point. But, you know, for her perspective, maybe that was all she had to run with. And so that's what she wanted to do. But for the people who wanted change, he was clearly the voice of change. And that's what they got when they elected him.
2: Hmm. Let's get to Michael in Houston, Texas. Michael, go ahead.
8: Hi. Thanks for taking my call. I think the Democratic Party should change and disassociate from corporations. And a good example is the ACA. It was written by insurance companies, and as they lose their subsidies, premiums doubled. You know, I mean, what percentage of my income should go towards my health insurance? I don't know. I don't think it's 25%, but I mean, 10%, 12%, maybe. Yeah. Also, move away from the idea of a progressive agenda. Make it a common sense agenda. Label it the people's agenda, a people's platform. And get rid of campaign finance. Introduce term limits. You know, make it a party for the people.
2: Yeah, very interesting points. Michael, thank you. Harry was nodding when you said the common sense agenda.
6: Yeah, I mean... I think at the end of the day, if you were to go out on the street right now and stop a bunch of random Americans and ask them, do you agree with much of what he just said? I think a lot of them would say yes. Like, yeah, I think, you know, term limits. We have, you know, 84-year-old McConnell who's been missing for 50 days and now has just got back to his house and he's been receiving a salary. I think people are pretty
2: allegedly
6: frustrated.
2: Allegedly. We have not seen him allegedly in the hospital. I don't know.
6: That's a good point. There's a key word there. Allegedly, he has returned to his home, even though no cameras, no photos or anything saw him do it. Or like, should we get a lot of this money out of politics? Should someone like Elon Musk be able to change elections just because he's a trillionaire, or should I say former trillionaire? I know that gets to him. I think a lot of people would say probably not. We probably don't want that. And I think if the Democrats just speak to these things and speak authentically about these things and saying, hey, we're right here with you. We are common sense. We want to work for you. I think we'll be very, very successful.
2: Mm. I want to get to a couple more calls while we have them because they've all been really interesting. Pam is in Bettendorf, Iowa. Pam, go ahead. What do you think? How should the Democratic Party change?
9: Hey, thanks. Oh, thanks for taking my call. I am very disappointed with the leadership that Hakeem and Chuck have shown in the Congress. The strongly worded letters, what do they do? And their support of Israel and the money, you know, Chuck Schumer is saying, oh, I want Israel to get all the money they need. No. You're a lot of people. I live in Iowa, which is pretty red, and I hang out with mainly, you know, independent or Democratic thinkers. But a lot of people are not happy with that position. It's like Israel has free health care. Look at our mess. So, and I've been pretty disappointed with a lot of the Democrats' lack of courage. Living in Iowa, I could go on a rant for a while about the DNC putting their thumb on the scale in primaries. You know, it's like, let the people pick. We have a primary for a reason. Shoo-shoo, you know, don't put your, you know, when they give a candidate way more money months ahead when there's, you know, say one Senate race, I think we had, do we have four or five? Anyway, we had a lot of candidates running for the primary to go to Senate. And
2: Pam, let me ask you a question.
9: Everybody
2: Pam.
9: I talk to, we always... Oh, go ahead.
2: Yeah, let me just ask you this. Do you think that the Democrats should be moving more towards the center or more towards the left?
9: Oh, towards the left, please. You know, it's like people complain about Mondami. I'm like, free childcare? How do you not like that? Your streets fixed sooner? How do you not like that? You're getting the snow plowed sooner in the winter? How do you not like that? And you're mostly just calling Mondami Islam, you know, you show your Islamophobia, you show your racism. You know, I haven't seen many real critiques of him. There's a lot of name calling. There's a lot of saying he's a communist.
2: Let me ask Jamal what he thinks about what you're saying here. I guess the overarching thing there is, like, we don't want to send money overseas. We need to spend it on things here, which gets to the whole affordability and kind of Medicare for all and all of that.
4: It does. You know, even among my most pro-Israel friends, they still are really unhappy with Bibi Netanyahu and the Netanyahu government's prosecution of the war in Gaza and what's happened over the last couple of years. October 7th was a tragedy. What's happened since October 7th has been a tragedy. And I think most people want it to stop. That is the place where Democrats all come together. So regardless of where you are on any other issue, if you can say the Netanyahu government needs to stop and we should not be funding the Netanyahu government's attacks on Gazans and on people in the region, I think you get a pretty big majority of Americans who would say, amen, let's do that. We got to stop that. And so the trick for politicians, though, is to try to tell those stories, to bring those coalitions together in a way that is going to make sense to people, and then talk about the real impact that's happening for Americans. We're spending money abroad instead of spending money at home. The president and his friends are getting rich while everybody else is getting poor. Gas prices are going up. Grocery prices are going up. Personal savings is going down. Credit card delinquency is going up. Those are the things that people really want to talk about and care about. And Democrats have got to be on those kind of messages.
2: All right. In our final moment here, I want to ask each of you something that I'm really fascinated to find out what you're going to say here, which is, I will start with you, Harry. Who do you think the Democrats should nominate for president in 2028?
10: Oh, wow.
6: Oh, man.
4: You should have started with Tolliver. When was Tom Tolliver?
10: Yeah, I was going to say tomorrow.
6: That's a good question. We're very far away. I will preface my answer by saying that. But I think I am genuinely impressed with so many different Democrats who are kind of flirting with the idea. So I've met Gavin Newsom in person. I hosted his book tour stop here in New York City. And when I met him, he was fantastic behind the scenes. He was fantastic on stage. And I think he's someone who really cares and will be a fighter in office. I also love someone like AOC, who's a little bit more left than Gavin Newsom, but I also think really cares about people. And that's kind of my main...
2: You gave me two. And you gave Jamal like a minute to think about what his answer was going to be. So go ahead, Jamal.
4: I spend a lot of time on this. We run a podcast called Trailblaze. We've been talking about 2028 all year. It was the first podcast to talk about 2028 all the time. So me and my co-host, Matt Butler. So I think, here's my small list. Mark Kelly, the senator from Arizona, is incredibly compelling to me. Who doesn't love an astronaut, right? Gabby Giffords is first lady. That's one of the most poetic stories America could ever tell. And then when you add someone else like Andy Beshear from Kentucky, I feel like he's somebody that we take a look at only because if people are really sick of Donald Trump, they may be looking to put water on that MAGA fire. And Andy Beshear may be one of those people. And my last one is going to be Alyssa Slotkin. I think Alyssa Slotkin from Michigan. Wow. If you watch Alyssa Slotkin in person or you see her on television, she is just an amazing, amazing candidate if she decides to get in. I don't know what happens with any of these candidates, but that's my short list. And Gavin Newsom, I think, is the one who understands the most how to campaign in this modern era. Right. So I'll keep him on the list.
2: All right. So four from Jamal. That is political strategist Jamal Simmons. You've also been speaking with political commentator Harry Sisson. Thanks so much to both of you.
4: Thank you. It's a pleasure.
6: Thank you.
2: And next week, we're going to be taking this question to the other side of the aisle to ask what should change about the Republican Party. And one more thing, if you want your voice featured on an upcoming special, we're fast approaching the 25th anniversary of 9/11. We want to know what 9/11 means to you now. Our number, 844-464-3353. Leave us a message. I'm Jeremy Hobson, and I will talk to you soon.
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0: I'm Steve Morkin for Jason Croft today. Thanks for joining us here at Illinois Public Media. 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We're also online at will.illinois.edu. I'm in for Jason Croft today, so thanks for joining us. And here's a quick check of that forecast from meteorologist Andrew Pritchard. Partly cloudy skies, a chance of a shower or thunderstorm, and a high of 84. Tonight's partly cloudy, a low of 69 degrees with a southwest wind of 5 miles an hour. Tomorrow, mostly sunny skies, a high of 85. Tomorrow night's partly cloudy, a chance of a thunderstorm, a low of 66. And for Sunday, partly cloudy skies, a chance of thunderstorms, a high of 87. 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Coming up next, we'll have the closing market report from Todd Gleason at 2:06. At 2:30, we've got Commodity Week on a Friday. 3 o'clock, it's Fresh Air. And at 4, we wrap up the afternoon with All Things Considered here on WILL.
14: Live from NPR News, I'm Lakshmi Singh. Today's jobs report turns out to be worse than widely expected. The Labor Department says the economy lost 23,000 jobs last month instead of gaining what many economists expected to be around 80,000 jobs. Mike Regan is managing editor at Bloomberg.
15: It really all adds up to suggest that, the labor market is pretty much softening at a pretty somewhat alarming rate here in the summer.
14: Mike Regan on NPR's Here and Now. President Trump is once again threatening to fire Federal Reserve Governor Lisa Cook over unproven allegations of mortgage fraud. The move comes just over a month after the Supreme Court blocked Trump's earlier effort to remove Cook. The wait continues for the nation's high court's ruling on whether the administration can resume carrying out key parts of the president's executive order to limit voting by mail in the midterm election. NPR's Hansi Lo Wang reports another ruling on Trump's order may come soon from a lower court.
16: A federal judge in Boston is considering a request to block the U.S. Postal Service from carrying out President Trump's directives across the country. American Civil Liberties Union's Sophia Lynn Lakin helped file the request.
17: Changing the rules of the game at this point in time in such a significant manner does nothing to ensure confidence in the election this November and would only create chaos and confusion for voters.
16: Trump's order calls for USPS, which is financial support of NPR, to get lists of eligible voters from states and deliver mail and ballots only to people on those lists. The president has said he issued this order to stop illegal voting by non-U.S. citizens, a problem that many studies have found to be extremely rare. The Supreme Court is now considering Trump's request to pause an earlier ruling that blocks implementation of the policy in the 23 states plus Washington, D.C. that sued over the order. Hansi Lo Wang, NPR News.
14: There was a mass shooting at a high school in Thailand today. Local authorities outside Bangkok say a student killed at least 5 people and wounded 20 others before taking his own life. He's also accused of killing his 2 grandparents. The United Nations Children's Agency says at least 300 children have been reported killed in Gaza since a ceasefire was signed nearly a year ago. NPR's Jana Raff reports that's an average of 1 child a day.
18: Israel agreed last October to suspend military operations and allow in more food and medicine in the agreement with Hamas. UNICEF said the ceasefire was failing children and noted that hundreds more children had been injured. The Israeli military is now occupying more of the Gaza Strip, with families crowded into roughly a third of the territory without adequate clean water or waste facilities. UNICEF said children there continue to face acute malnutrition and disease. A UN commission in June found that Israel had deliberately killed Palestinian children throughout the war in Gaza and said Israel continued to fail to protect children after the ceasefire. Israel rejected the findings. Jane Arraf, NPR News.
14: This is NPR. Frustrations mount in Puerto Rico's capital, San Juan, and other cities. Hundreds of thousands of people now under government-mandated water rationing, 48 hours on, 48 hours off, the result of an extreme drought weighing on the island's water system, a system that has been severely strained by decades of underinvestment in the island's aging infrastructure. In San Juan, Norma Peña is limiting her family to using only one toilet in their home to save water.
19: Because toilets take a lot of the water, most of the water. If you, you know, what's that, 4 gallons every time you flush it? That's a lot of water. But again, when the crisis comes, you have to figure out new ways of surviving.
14: Peña speaking with NPR's Adrian Florido. The Federal Communications Commission has voted to wipe away limits on how many Americans any one company can reach through the local TV stations it owns. More from NPR's David Folkenflik.
20: FCC Chairman Brendan Carr says the local TV business is under pressure from streaming, and he says local TV companies need to bulk up to fight back networks like ABC and CBS and NBC. Carr has launched investigations of major broadcast networks egged on by President Trump. The vote on limits fell 2-1 along party lines. The lone Democrat on the commission says the vote was illegal, that only Congress can change or erase those limits. But executives at Nexstar hailed the decision. Nexstar owns more TV stations than anyone. Its acquisition of a big rival would let it reach 80% of the nation. But that takeover is on hold as a major antitrust lawsuit plays out. David Folkenflik, NPR News.
14: This is NPR.
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0: From the land of Grand Theft University in Urbana, Champaign, Illinois, this is the Closing Market Report. It is the 7th day of August. Coming up, we'll talk about the commodity markets with Mike Zusilo. We'll hear from yesterday's Crop Physiology Field Day about the corn root ball and how fertilizers are impacted by their placement. And then we'll turn our attention to the weather forecast. Eric Snodgrass will be here, too, on this Friday edition of the Closing Market Report from Illinois Public Media. Mike Zusilo of GlobalCommerce.com out of Atchison, Kansas, now joins us to take a look at the marketplace. Hi, Mike. Thanks for being with us.
1: Great to be with you, Todd. Happy Friday. Happy pre-WASD report weekend.
0: Yeah. What else is news? Anything?
1: Yeah. You know, one of the things that I think was a big market mover that didn't get a lot of press this week, and the reason I think it was a big market mover is because we saw a really sharp increase in the price of gold and silver. Gold was up 7%, silver up 10% so far on the month now after this week's close. And we saw the wheat market really kind of fall apart until the end of the week on Friday. I think part of that was the crude oil market being a lot weaker than normal. But I think the other part of it is the Russian ruble being down almost 5.5% over the past 2 weeks. And so what I'm connecting the dots right now with, and trying to at least, Todd, is outside the WASD report, we've got the potential that this Senate bill that just got passed from the now deceased Senator Graham on the Russian sanctions passing the Senate Friday, I think has been built into the trade through the weaker currency by the Russian ruble. And I'm wondering whether the gold and silver markets haven't become safe havens again and the dollar weakens again, in part because part of the sanctions bill has to do with, I think, the top 5 or 7 importers of Russian oil. President Trump also added, and it passed, an Iranian sanctions bill. So it's essentially targeting 100% tariffs, as I read it, on imports of Russian or Iranian oil. That would directly hit not just Russia, but also China. And I think that could have been part of the reason why the soybeans were also a little bit weaker here this week, is because of the policy side of the equation. So that's something I'm definitely putting out there on the shelf as I get ready for the WASD report.
0: Because I didn't talk to you last week, and we're talking policy and currencies, what did you think of the Japan-U.S. purchase of the yen?
1: Yeah, this is a situation where what Asia is suggesting right now is that Secretary Bessent came in and helped support and intervene directly with the Japanese, very similar to what we did at the Plaza Accord in 1985, so that 1980s Back to the Future mindset still very much forefront in my mind as I get ready to do. I'm actually going to be doing a meeting in Illinois next month, and we'll talk about that specifically. But getting back to your question, the Asian press, the Asian analysts are suggesting that was due in part because the market, currency market in Asia, was very nervous that between the South Korean stock market decline of almost, I think, 8 or 9 or 10% in one night or two nights, and then the currency, the Japanese yen, hitting, you know, 35, 40-year lows, this was going to create a system-wide, a systemic currency run in Asia, and they wanted to prevent that. So it's a big deal. Again, one of those things didn't get a lot of press. Good job seeing a heads up on it.
0: Now, turn your attention to the thing you started with, which is the WASD. That's due out next week, and it'll be the first time we also have a crop production report for corn and soybeans.
1: Yeah, the big thing for me is going to be matching up acreage yield and demand domestically and giving us fresh ending stocks numbers. And the survey that I'm doing right now, and we'll have completed by this afternoon, and then I'll add to some of my extra satellite imagery analog stuff that I do to complete my model for yield determination this weekend. I'm leaning towards keeping my yield about 180, still about 180 on the corn. My 51 yield, 51 and a half yield on beans might go up based upon the survey. So both sides of the Corn Belt, east and west of the Mississippi, are kind of generally saying pretty concretely they feel like the corn is there. It's a good crop, but they're worried about tar spot. They're worried about southern rust. They're worried about the springtime. One guy on US 50 specifically down close to Effingham told me this week that his ears are the smallest he's seen in many, many years. He's just not going to have it this year because of the springtime. And so I get this impression that the corn could really be stunted as far as upward yield trajectory, whereas the beans clients are suggesting they've got a lot of pods. They've got some really good potential if this finishes out strong.
0: What do you expect on the global side of the WASDE figures?
1: Yeah, this is probably the most important thing of the report, other than the cattle numbers as far as steer prices for Q3 and Q4 in light of Mexico and in light of the biannual numbers. But we're seeing still in France an export price of 770 a bushel in corn, 640 in Romania, 570 in Ukraine, and 540 in the United States, the Gulf of America. I think we need to migrate the U.S. and Ukrainian price up towards France and Romania. The near-term weather models are suggesting heat and dry weather are going to likely hit Ukraine or parts of Ukraine the next 10 days. I think that could clip yield. And logistically, with the USDA Ag Attaché coming out with a fresh report this week saying, I'm going to put Ukraine production up on corn, but I'm going to almost halve their exports because of logistics and war and play it like 2022. That was big news that trade really didn't sink its teeth into, because I think it just came in and nobody really looked at that report.
0: Yeah, so that would be big news if it was like 2022. That would be for wheat too. Given the issues that clearly he has defined in the Black Sea area, coupled with what's happening in the Middle East, there could be some real hunger issues, I would think, in that part of the world.
1: Yeah, in the World Trade Organization, the United Nations FAO, they're talking about this, but it's really interesting to me and kind of disappointing to me that trade just wants to keep trading these headline news. And I think they're going to have to rethink both the corn number globally, the wheat ability to export. I think Russia put on a pretty large and hefty export tax on wheat. I just saw that, so I don't know too much about it. But then you talk about the crude oil and the issue with the Strait of Hormuz. I don't think that's going to get straightened out probably until after the midterm elections at this stage. So I think the trade's going to have to do a massive rethink at some point. Will it be and come together after the WASDE report? It should, in my opinion, because time is of the essence because of what you just said.
0: We'll have to keep an eye on it. Thank you much. I appreciate it.
1: Thank you, Todd. Take care, sir.
0: You too. That's Mike Zuzulo. He's at globalcolumnresearch.com out of Atchison, Kansas. Yesterday, the crop scientist here on campus invited folks in to visit with them at the Physiology Field Day. Connor Sybil helps to organize it. It is now in its fifth year, and that program, he says, is still growing.
2: It is. So we call it a Crop Physiology Field Day. We put talks, myself, Dr. Fred Belo, but our graduate students as well. They get to highlight their research, the findings. We speak to farmers, industry agronomists, CCAs. We've had great attendance. It keeps growing, as you mentioned. Last year we broke 200, and we're pretty sure we broke 200 people again today. Just getting latest and greatest on what we're seeing in corn, soybean yield studies.
0: And what kinds of things were you showing them today? I say you, but I mean you, of the lab.
2: Yeah, so the team has some important topics. We're talking a lot about boron, getting a lot of questions about that lately. We're talking about strip till and hybrid management, rooting architectures. And then we also have some information on nutrient requirements, corn and then soybean. And we're ending it with soybean. And this year, for the first time, you mentioned 5 years, we're known for corn and soybean, but we have wheat on the docket as well. And so talking a little bit about our wheat agronomy research at the same time.
0: Of these, what do you think farmers can walk away with? What is most likely they'll be able to put in their back pocket and use?
2: And that's the way we set the presentations up. They're about half just background and information, because as you well know, every farmer does things a little differently. And so we don't have the silver ticket or golden ticket about exactly how to do it. But what we like farmers to walk away with is knowledge about that topic, whether it's a nutrient or a practice like strip tillage. Give them thinking about, okay, from what I heard today, how does that apply to my acre, or what might I need to tweak to make it work for me that was a little different from the research project approach? But that's our goal. Get the farmers thinking about it, how they apply that to their acre, and then they know their farms better than anyone else. They'll figure out how that may or may not be a next step they try.
0: It seems to me one of the things that they might be able to walk away with is the root architecture discussion that took place. Why was that decision made to look at how the root ball, the root mass develops, and if it makes a difference to where the fertilizer is placed?
2: Yeah, so it's sort of the last unexplored frontier. I mean, we've been looking at roots more indirectly. You know, you can put tubes in the ground and measure certain spots, but we're looking at whole root systems now, largely because we focused on the above ground and there's interest on the below ground. But the reason it's exciting is there's huge variation, which means if you can put hybrid A in management A, you might get a really good response. You put it in management B and it may not respond. You go, why? It's probably related to the roots because that's where nutrients are taken up. And why it's really exciting on the extension side and for farmers, they don't have to change anything on the farm necessarily other than grabbing a different bag of seed. And that's where we like doing research and looking at questions where it's not a huge investment change or anything like that. It's just better understanding how do you farm? So genetic A might be better for you, but your neighbor who farms a little differently might get more out of their system with genetic B. And that's why it's exciting.
0: And they can find farmers and others, that is, can find some of this information on the Crop Physiology Lab website?
2: Yes, cropphysiology.cropsci.illinois.edu. And we do have our reports on the homepage.
0: Connor Sybil is a crop scientist on the Urbana-Champaign campus at the University of Illinois and one of the driving forces behind the Crop Physiology Field Day. Jared Finder is with us. He's a researcher that took a look at the architecture of the corn root and how that corresponds to where fertilizers might be placed in the soil profile. I want to follow up on some of the things that you presented to those who were present today, a couple hundred folks in the tent, because it really felt like there was useful information for producers that they could put into their operations right away, just based on the hybrid that they might plant and how it's paired with where their fertility or fertilizer placements take place.
3: Yes, one of our trials here is looking at hybrid placement on different tillage types and also fertility placements within that. So we know that growers are going to kind of be setting their ways. Whether a guy's broadcast, he's probably going to stick to broadcast. If somebody adapted to strip till, they're probably going to stick to it once they have paid the input costs and everything else for that. So we're trying to figure out what hybrids will grow the best for those already in place managements, and then help growers improve on that by picking the right hybrid that will have the below ground rooting structure to help find that fertilizer, depending on how they place it and everything else. That way we can get more nutrients into the plant because the roots are going to be there, and then in turn increase our yield and increase our fertilizer use efficiency through that.
0: I know you've done the research. Farmers will most likely just eyeball this. Yeah. So how is it that they go about, you know, going to the field and looking at a root or choosing a hybrid that matches their fertility program based on their production practices?
3: So what I suggest growers to do, and actually, first it starts with the seed companies. There are a few seed companies that are starting to place recommendations on their rooting structures. Bex is a large front runner for this, but some of the other companies are starting to follow up on placing their roots on whether it be broadcast or just simply saying how they grow. But now in this day, what I'm suggesting to growers is if you plant 10 different hybrids on your farm, go dig a few plants from each one of those 10 hybrids. Look at the differing root structures that you have, because you're probably not planting one field of strip till, one field broadcast, and no fertilizer in the other field. You're probably farming them all the same way, so we're going to treat them all the same. And then that's when you can look at the key rooting differences between those hybrids, use that information to look at, and then when you get your seed guide earlier in the fall, remember what they look like. Take your yield monitor, for example, and then start making those decisions on how can we improve matching our fertilizer placement with the hybrid rooting structure.
0: I do have a quick question on this, and it is related to no-till and having a larger mass? I can't quite remember.
3: Smaller mass,
0: closer to the surface. Do we know if that also correlates with its ability to survive dry conditions, and does that make much of a difference?
3: That is a very good question on the survivability of having a smaller rooted hybrid. Actually, if we back up 10 years ago when we classified hybrids, a lot of people just classified them as either offensive or defensive, or racehorse or workhorse. So your racehorses were typically your smaller rooted hybrids, to where they would not stand drought as well, because they had the smaller root. They didn't have good water finding ability because they didn't have that root mass or the surface area with root hairs to find that water. And so that is why the smaller rooted hybrids, which would be typically your racehorse hybrids, your top end yield producers, are benefiting from placing that fertilizer with a no-till scenario or a scenario that places it very shallowly in the soil, because those roots don't have the mass or the root hairs to find it out in the soil themselves. So matching where you place it into relation to that rooting structure is where we're kind of matching the two together and picking up large swings of yield differences.
0: Jared Fender is a University of Illinois crop scientist. He made a presentation during this week's Crop Physiology Field Day on how the size, shape, and mass of the root ball of a corn plant affects its ability to take up nutrients under different cropping conditions. In the example cited, a small, shallow-rooted corn plant is better equipped to capture nutrients broadcast over the top of a no-till field.

0: Let's check in on the weather forecast now. Eric Snodgrass is here from Nutrien Ag Solutions in Agrible. Hi, Eric. Thanks for being with us.
1: Yeah, you bet.
0: Let's start with the rainfall we've had, the rainfall we didn't have, and the rainfall we might have. Where do you? A lot of rain, I guess. I don't know. At least for this time of year, it feels like.
1: Well, it's the most. As a meteorologist, summer is the most disappointing time of year to hope that you can forecast accurately, especially precipitation. And it's because our models are not designed to handle it. They do what we call parameterization of convection. What that means is they cannot simulate the storm inside of some of our big models we like to use. So we always toss around like, oh, the European model or the US model called the GFS. And those models have to parameterize convection. They cannot simulate it. So what does that mean? Well, how does all of our summer rainfall get here? It's usually through convection, thunderstorms. And these models are doing their best just to even think about getting it right. And so it's very maddening to see the weather forecast change so rapidly. And you're right. Earlier this week, rain that came through parts of Iowa and Missouri, I thought we'd be more in Illinois. But I'm kind of glad it didn't get here. We had some parts of Iowa that picked up 5 inches. And there's around Columbia, Missouri, some places got 6 to 7 inches of rain. And that's the way the rainfall's been distributed. Very hyper-local. If you got rain, you got a ton of rain. If you didn't get rain, you're just counting up days since the last time it rained and the drought continues to grow, which, by the way, nationally, we're still sitting at 70% of the United States in some stage of drought, and that includes the abnormally dry category. So yeah, Todd, it's been frustrating. And then I look at the forecast, I'm like, all right, we're going to see a ridge develop over Texas, high pressure down to our south. We should expect to see ridge riding clusters of storms for the next couple of weeks. And, you know, if that comes through, we should be getting rain. But the only thing that makes me want to put a bit of a stamp of guarantee on rain is that the state fair is coming up. And almost every year, there's something that washes out the state fair. So I don't know. Maybe that's the only proof that we can forecast something right, is if there's a big event coming.
0: Yeah, fair time comes and there's always a rainfall, no matter whether it's a county fair or a state fair. At least one day, there's something that just showers that dump a lot of rain. Now, the question is, how localized are those, and are there enough of them that it, in the end, everybody gets something? And what do you think about that?
1: See, that's the question. I don't think it is something where everybody gets the rain. Some of our forecast models are like, oh, yeah, you know what? Everywhere from eastern Iowa all the way to Ohio, we got plenty of rain, maybe a chance of 1 to 2 inches in the next 2 weeks. But then we see those forecasts and they all look blended and smooth. And then the rain comes through and it's really local. I would say this, though, Todd, if you don't get the rain you want, okay, at least we're not going to be compounding that with heat. You know, July came in and finished pretty hot in the Western Corn Belt. Based on some yield modeling, we would expect to see their temperatures, which averaged in July 2 to 5 degrees above normal in the Western Corn Belt. That should peel off about 5 bushel from the entire region. I mean, there's several states in there. But the Eastern Corn Belt, we got hot, but we avoided long duration excessive heat. And now we're in August and the temperature forecasts are pretty cool going forward for what they can be this time of year. So if you don't get the rain, at least we're not compounding it with incredibly hot temperatures, giving us that flash drought scenario. All of that risk is going to be way down in the Southern Plains in Texas and Oklahoma for the next 2 to 3 weeks.
0: But this is the time of the year where the old saying actually works, where it says rain makes grain, rain fill with rain is the best in the world. So
1: oh, yeah.
0: Hopefully there'll be some folks out there that do get good rainfall across crops that can continue to be in decent shape. What else are we talking about this week, actually?
1: You know, you're going to start to see a lot of crop tours taking shape across the U.S. And as they do, they're going to be reporting back some yield numbers. I would just tell everyone listening to not be surprised if they start to hear these national yield numbers be on the higher side of average. In other words, I do not think we had enough widespread massive damage in the Western Corn Belt to peel back the numbers. And if August comes in with cooler conditions, and like you said, we do pick up some rain in some key areas, you can put a lot of weight in that crop late. And I think that's going to be a very important thing to watch going through the rest of the month of August.
0: Now, here in Champaign County, I'm pretty certain there were more than one Brazilian tour, speaking of crop tours, but this would be Brazilian farmers and others. There was one on campus. I think you had a different one in Nutrien, right?
1: Yeah, we did. We had about 50 of our folks from Brazil, all over Brazil, up here this week. And I got a chance to talk to them. And it was interesting. They asked some questions about U.S. numbers, and so we kind of shared. But I said, I'll share this with you as long as you answer these two questions for me. And so I asked the first big question. I said, hey, will you be expanding acreage this year? And the question was answered with a resounding no. They said that the likelihood of continuing on a 2-4% increase in total acreage was going to be minimized this year, and that there's going to be a pullback on putting a lot of new acres into production. And new acres that go into production, they commented, will likely be, they'll put crop in some of those acres, but probably not be able to invest in it based upon what they shared with me. And then the second thing was all about El Nino. And I said, what's your general feeling about El Nino? What do you think? And I said, because before I show you the research and statistics on it, I want to hear what you think. And they said the same thing I did. That is, they tend to be a bit drier north, Mato Grosso, even Mato Grosso do Sul, but Goiás, these big growing areas in the center west, the Cerrado. And then they say it tends to be wetter south, which it's already been extremely wet across the south. And I confirmed, I said, listen, I know you can still grow a big crop on half your normal rainfall in parts of the center west. But if you are planting late because it's too wet south and too dry north, do you think that that is a scenario that could happen this year? And the consensus was yes. They're concerned about the speed at which they get the crop in. And then we're going to have to watch southern Brazil, I think, for most of this upcoming growing season with being too wet because of El Nino. And man, Todd, this El Nino, it's not messing around. It is already on pace to be the strongest El Nino on record long before it even reaches its peak. So we've got a lot coming our way, and the El Nino is going to start to really drive the story the farther we go into fall.
0: I bet I see you at State Fair. Thank you for being with us today. Appreciate
1: you
0: it.
1: You bet. I'll be there.
0: That's Eric Snodgrass. He is with Nutrien Ag Solutions and Agrible. You've been listening to the Closing Market Report on this Friday afternoon. If you can stay with us, you'll hear our Commodity Week program up next. If not, it's online right now at WILLAG.org.
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0: This is the August 6th.

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1: Well, welcome to Commodity Week. I am Todd Gleason. Our panelists for the day include Ellen Dearden of Ag Review. 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Commodity Week is a production of Illinois Public Media. 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There you'll find our calendar of events. And it is full again next week. State Fair starts here in the state of Illinois next week. Ag Day is Friday. The following Wednesday is the Governor's Sale of Champions. Plus, there are many other events still coming up related to Agronomy Day and other University of Illinois Extension events. And if you can get into the winter time months, particularly December, you'll find that the Illinois Farm Economic Summits will be on the road as well. They've not officially been announced, but I do have the dates and places. We're adding Springfield, actually Sherman, this year. So you'll have Mount Vernon and Sherman, as well as Peoria and DeKalb for the Illinois Farm Economic Summits. Now, let's get a list of items from our panelists to see what they'd like to talk about for the day. Ellen Dearden at AgriView, thank you for being with us. What's on your list?
2: Well, with a Wednesday WASDE report and a lot of private estimates running around about what a corn yield will or won't be, I think it's important to remember that at this stage of the game, it's pretty early to judge what a corn yield's going to be, and the methods that USDA uses are just as nebulous as what everybody wants to talk about. So

0: comes out of that report.
1: Let's do talk about the reports next week, Ellen Dearden. We'll start with the crop production figures. They will be released at 11 a.m. on Wednesday morning next week. As you said, USDA will have a corn forecast. There are a wide variety of numbers. You can talk about those. But let's begin with how they collect the data on this one. This one does not, and no longer has for some time now, include actual counts taken on the ground. That won't happen until September. USDA's not done a horrible job, I don't think. You'll need to give me your opinion on this, of getting a fairly sound number in August since they've dropped that. And I think they actually have a fairly good track record when you compare August to January numbers as well. What are you thinking about it this time?
2: Well, I think we need to keep in mind that they may shift planted and harvested acres as well as yield. So my feeling is the way USDA uses satellite photos is going to be from space, whether stuff looks green or doesn't look green. And that's kind of a hard sell for me to think that that's a good way to make judgments. There will be some drive-by looks at fields, but primarily looking at a lot of satellite data. So I won't be surprised to see USDA hold their corn yields pretty close to that 183 that they set as a trend line yield earlier this year. That won't be a surprise to me. I think we will see acres shaved, planted acres shaved, however, in corn.
1: Are you hearing rumblings, Ellen, from producers about nitrogen loss in their fields? And I frankly didn't hear that until I was at a physiology function today on campus. And the soil fertility specialist I talked with yesterday and aired during the closing mark report on Thursday doesn't agree with that, I don't think. He's of a mind that we have a pretty normal crop in mind, but producers seem to be looking for reasons for this crop yield to be lower, and it feels like it may be a falsehood. I don't know.
2: Yeah, I think that's probably right, Todd. You know, producers always like to talk about, well, my field looks okay, but my neighbor's really terrible. I mean, that seems to be the normal look-see. Yes, I think there is some denitrification. I don't know how widespread it is, because in the area around Peoria, we didn't get the big, big rains that a lot of people got, like in Vermilion County, Illinois. But, you know, as you go west, decidedly drier west of I-39 and decidedly wetter as you go east of 155. So there's a lot of good corn acres between those two interstates.
1: Naomi Bloom, you've been listening along. What are you thinking about next week's crop production report?
0: Yeah, Ellen hit the nail on the head for so many facets of the report. I agree with her on the yield number. I feel like USDA likely keeps that yield number for corn between 183 and 184, just, you know, kind of coinciding with more of the private industry recent satellite imagery data and what they feel that the yields could be out there potentially. And then as far as the bean number goes, you know, a lot of people saying this recent rains that came through is definitely helping their bean crop. So the 53 number from the USDA, I think, is probably not going to see too much adjustment there either. I'm curious about the FSA acre numbers to see what that does for any acreage, you know, slight changes, if any. And then looking over at the global picture, I'm very, very curious, like I had said earlier, just what the USDA does with some of the global numbers. And admittedly, I did not understand the magnitude of the drought in Europe in early July, but, you know, it continues now today with heat warnings across a large portion of Europe yet again today. So the drought there continues, and that really has taken a chunk of production from corn and from wheat. And so that likely is going to bring global production numbers lower and global ending stocks lower. And now you have a situation where it's been a hot minute since we've had lower global production and lower global ending stocks. So it might just kind of set the stage for the United States needing to have a really good crop right now, or we could further see

0: global ending stocks start to trend lower. And then that just sets the whole stage for the latter part of 26 going into 2027, having to keep an eye on what's happening with production in Brazil and Argentina in December, January, and February. So I want to really scrutinize each line item of global production when it comes to wheat on that report next week, along with the USDA United States information. And I want to look at what the USDA does for corn production around the world as well, looking also very specifically at China, what they think China corn production may be, or any potential increase or decrease with Chinese imports. So lots of information coming at us Wednesday, and I think it'll really set the stage for the rest of third quarter and then going into fourth quarter as well.
1: Ellen, will you be watching those global numbers as closely? Is this something that's been on your radar for a while?
2: It has been on my radar, and if you talk to anybody that's been to Europe this summer, all they do is talk about they were unable to get into different areas because of the heat warnings or because of wildfires or whatever. And from a corn standpoint, France is the largest corn producer in the EU. So I think we need to keep that in mind, but wheat is still on the radar as well.
1: Okay, so we'll be watching that to see what those numbers look like. And then once, and those would be in the WASDE, or the World Agricultural Supply and Demand Estimates Report. That'll put us after the fact. I do want to talk to both of you about the next several days, Friday, which we're recording before that, Monday, Tuesday, and then Wednesday morning, and how the trade tries to navigate the moving averages, particularly I think it's the 100-day in the soybeans and the 50-day in the corn, and whether it decides to set and wait it out or whether there just will be enough pressure to make that breakthrough to the downside. And Naomi, I'll start with you on this one. What do you think?
0: Well, I have been watching that all week. So we had December corn futures yesterday and today trade at or slightly below the 50-day moving average and approach the 40-day moving average. So on the December corn daily chart, that number that we're watching is the 457 area. And I'm very curious to see if there's going to be any sell stops below that, because the computer sometimes can sniff out those sell stops, and then we could just see a technical sell-off happen. So for the past 2 days, it's tested that important level and it's held, and that's really important. But if by chance Friday or Monday, Tuesday, that support level fails, the downside for December corn very quickly points to 450. And you could argue a quick technical washout closer to 440, again, just based only on technical trading. But if we can hold this 457 area into the weekend, it'll be helpful for next week. And then we might just see quiet trade next week, Monday and Tuesday, ahead of the WASDE. But to your point, then on the beans, it's the same thing, where we're watching support at 1175. And 1170 on the November specifically, that's where the 100-day moving average is. So if that should fail, if we see technical selling, the quick washout lower points to about 1150, which would be the bottom of an uptrending line. So technical trading probably is a bigger theme in the next couple days, as overall the news might be lacking until we get to Wednesday's report.
1: And Ellen, if you want to talk about that and the fundamentals surrounding moving through the month of August and into harvest season and what kind of pressure comes with it.
2: Well, I just like to throw out on the corn side of things, the last 2 years at the WASDE report, we made a low in December corn and we were down into that $4 range. So being tonight being above 460 is somewhat encouraging. We were really dull today. We were just quiet. Even though we rallied corn and soybeans, we did it with no conviction. I don't like days like that from a standpoint. I want to be friendly. And I'm looking to at just you know, we've got good demand on the corn side of things. We can't quibble with that. We've got good demand from a processor standpoint on the beans, but we just are just unable to find enough bullish news to push things up or to find really good support. If this is a head and shoulders top formation in the corn, which you could argue for on December corn with a neckline here just at that 457 level, that could take you down to 4.25. But again, it's still above that $4 level that we tested the last 2 years.
1: What are you telling producers at this point about grain that they have to move across the scale, grain that's going in the bin? What kinds of advice do you have for the melon?
2: I think that the guys that I'm kind of worried about are the ones that have to move more crop into the elevator right at harvest. I hate paying the elevator store corn, but I think that we will see basis improvement this year into the spring. I think we will see some board improvement into the spring. So I'm wanting to sock away bushels that I have places for. It still doesn't put a plan together for bushels that I have to take to town. Right now, we own some puts, and I think that's a good way to go through this report. Long puts, short some $5 calls on the December, and I think that's just a good way to go through this report.
1: Naomi, what advice have you been giving producers today?
0: Yeah, real similar. Holding the long puts that we've had for a while here, just getting through the report in case there's a negative surprise. But I'm also looking for that seasonal harvest low, which a lot of times for Deese corn the past few years has happened between mid-August and late August. So watching for signs of that. And I would say for folks who are selling corn right now, old crop corn that they got to get taken to town here. When we see signs of a harvest low or a technical low, I would really start to look at reownership strategies again, just because the fundamentals have shifted. So, it used to be bearish. I was really bearish in June, but now because of this drought in Europe, I've shifted to a neutral mentality, and it could become quite friendly for the grain markets for December, January and February, again, depending on South American weather and how this U.S. crop ultimately fares. So make sure you are in tune with all the marketing strategies available to you. And it's going to be very interesting what the USDA has to say on Wednesday.
1: I believe September 1 is the date that producers in Mato Grosso would be able to actually begin planting. They do have a date at which they have to wait. It's related to Asian soybean rust. It used to be the 15th, and sometimes it does change, but I think it's probably the first of the month. They will wait to plant until there are some rainfalls in that area. And El Nino, particularly, I suppose, a super El Nino, Ellen, could cause them to stay drier longer and maybe stay dry for the season. This must be something that you've been watching and thinking about and what it means for soybeans, too. How do you view that marketplace?
2: Looking at the driest areas to be in the southern part of Brazil rather than in central or northern Brazil. But I think that it bears watching, because an El Nino, let alone a super El Nino like we've got in the making this year, certainly leans things to the dry side in both Argentina and in southern Brazil.
1: Ellen, how do the fundamentals in the beef marketplace look for you today?
2: Well, let's see. We have cattle right now on feed. I think they look fabulous. But the market sold off pretty easy. We had a couple of days higher, but the market has sold off pretty easily. The guys that I'm working with right now are getting more concerned about calves that they intend to sell this fall. It's big market time for calves in September and October in this neck of the woods, and they certainly are seeing the market all over the place. But I think the fundamentals are still reasonably good on the live cattle, whether we just kind of got ahead of ourselves. The cutouts have been a little bit on the softer side. We had a sharp up day yesterday in the cutouts, but by and large, the cutouts are down just a hair.
1: And Naomi, I don't often ask about dairy, but because you're in dairy country and I know you work with them closely, what are your dairy producers thinking and what are you worried about for them today?
0: Yeah, so the theme in dairy right now just continues to be huge amounts of production of milk. And that's because we have more cows milking because of the beef on dairy situation. So those calves are precious commodities and keeping the dairy market afloat, but it is still leading to higher productions of milk. But thankfully, demand for dairy products remains strong both domestically and on the export front. But I think the reality is that we're going to likely see Class 3 milk futures maybe just trade in a lackluster sideways pattern. Lackluster for milk is a dollar range, by the way. But that would be my outlook for now because we still have the same situation of higher production. Maybe we'll see a pullback because of the heat we've had this summer, but we have plenty of cows available and milking. So quiet markets there is my thought for the short term. But again, dairy demand is phenomenal.
1: And now time for a final word from each of you. Ellen Dearden, I'll start with you. Your final word for the day.
2: The hog market looks terrible. It's really difficult for me to understand how we haven't seen a big surge in demand for hogs, for pork at the retail counter, because it certainly is priced well. But the futures really do not look promising at all.
1: And Naomi Bloom, your final word.
0: Keep an eye on those geopolitical events. You know, one flare up in the Middle East or in the Black Sea region can always trump anything that's happening with the production side of agriculture in the short term. So really stay in tune to those markets as well.
1: Commodity Week is a production of Illinois Public Media. 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Our thanks go to our panelists this week, including Ellen Dearden from Ag Review. She's in Morton, Illinois. 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I'm University of Illinois Extension's Todd Gleason.
3: From the Illinois State Water Survey at the University of Illinois Prairie Research Institute, this is Illinois State Climatologist Trent Ford. The first full week of August is in the books, and the last month of summer has started a bit cooler and wetter than average. Average temperatures this week range from the low 70s in northern Illinois to the mid-70s in southern Illinois, between 1 and 4 degrees below normal. High humidity and cloud cover limited how far nighttime temperatures could drop, but it also kept daytime temperatures pretty moderate. A few places had daytime highs in the 60s last week, including 69 in Rockford and Ottawa. We were in a bit of a disturbed weather pattern this week as well, with multiple rounds of scattered storms that produced some pretty big rainfall gradients. 7-day totals range from around 3/4 inch in west central Illinois to nearly 5 inches in the Chicagoland area. Even with the wetter weather this week, most of the state has been 1 to 2 inches drier than average going back to the start of July, with the strong exceptions of the Chicagoland, the St. Louis Metro East area, and far southern Illinois, which have been abundantly wet. Speaking of the Chicago area, the National Weather Service up there wrapped up its summary of very strong storms that moved through northern Illinois on July 27th. Those storms produced 7 tornadoes stretching from Glen Ellen to Romeoville. Most impressive from that system was the non-tornadic straight-line winds, which exceeded 100 miles per hour in some areas. This included a 104-mile-per-hour wind gust measured in Moni, among the strongest wind gusts recorded in state history. A bit more summer-like heat will build in this weekend and early next week, with highs in the upper 80s to low 90s, before a cold front moves through the middle of next week. Scattered storms will mill about the state this weekend, but likely not producing much total rainfall. However, more widespread storms and rain will accompany the midweek cold front, bringing up to 1 to 4 inches of additional rain over the next 7 days. The highest totals are expected in northern and central Illinois, but virtually the entire state is expected to get at least 1 inch next week. The rain will be a good way to help finish out any late planted corn and give beans a last push of moisture as we head toward the fall. Farther out, the outlooks continue to show mixed temperature patterns swinging between cooler and warmer than normal conditions in mid-August, but a wetter than average pattern that will last at least through the third week of the month. This is Illinois State Climatologist Trent Ford wishing everyone a happy, healthy weekend.
1: And I'm Illinois Extension's Todd Gleason. 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Next week is a big week on campus in Urbana-Champaign. You're invited to make your way to the Alma Mater Plots Agronomy Day. That's on Tuesday the 11th. It kicks off at 8 a.m. All the details are online in the calendar of events at WILLAG.org. That's willag.org.
4: That's the alma mater, Plotts Agronomy Day, celebrating the Marl Plotts 150th and the beginning of the alma mater plots on the South Farms right here in Urbana, Champaign. Also next week on Thursday, the Illinois State Fair kicks off in Springfield. Ag Day is Friday.
1: Ed Essett, agricultural economist at the University of Minnesota and with Extension, now joins us to take a look at the marketplace. Thanks for being with us, Ed.
5: Thank you for having me.
1: If you could, would you put into historical context next week's USDA crop production report? It is due out on the 12th.
5: A lot of people follow it. I follow it. I like to look at it nationwide, and I like to look at it from my own state of Minnesota. If I can start small, I'll tell you that the state of Minnesota is doing great. Our corn crop conditions are similar to the best years we've had over the last 40 years. When I say best, I look at years where we delivered a yield well above trend. And we've got that those type of crop conditions in Minnesota now. We got the same thing going on in soybeans, the same thing in wheat. It's possible with a nice finish that my great state of Minnesota, where we worship gophers, could deliver record yields in all three crops. Now, if you look nationwide, it is more of a mixed bag. It's always more of a mixed bag nationwide. I think speaking to something closer to a trend line yield. USDA's got, 183 for corn. And I hear this morning that StoneX came out at 184, and I'm not going to disagree with that zone.
1: That is an assessment. Farmers across Illinois, maybe the eastern Corn Belt, where yields are likely to be much more variable, or at least the crops look that way at the moment, will not accept. I'm wondering what the soybean crop might look like in your area.
5: Similar story there. In fact, for Minnesota itself, our soybean conditions are running better than our best years, the average of our best years. And nationwide, again, more of a mixed bag. You know, Minnesota is sort of standing out this year, and it's not going to be that good nationwide. And yet, you know, we have some really good areas going. Here a couple of a week and a half ago, I had a chance to drive through southeastern Minnesota, going on a little bike trip with my spouse, and frankly, it was mind-blowing how good these soybeans looked that early in late July. So a mixed bag again, but I'm not going to disagree with USDA's viewpoint on an average yield.
1: USDA currently has the soybean yield across the nation at 153 bushels to the acre. Again, 183 for the corn. Those numbers will be updated a week from today on Wednesday the 12th. Do you think that a summer high has been achieved in soybeans?
5: I think that's a good guess. Now we're watching weather. August makes the soybean crop. And tomorrow I'll be at Farm Fest, and I'll take you back two decades, 2003, a year I went out to Farm Fest. And I only mention it because it's in Minnesota. It's in the first week of August, and I spoke at Farm Fest in 2003. And as I left the event, I distinctly remember that it was sort of drizzly rain. And I was ruining a nice new pair of shoes. You know, I could see the mud getting on my shoes, and it bothered me. What was interesting about that, it was the last time it rained for 5 weeks. And, of course, if you look at the 2003 corn crop and soybean crop, the corn crop was fine. It was sort of a trend line yield. Sort of a normal corn crop in Minnesota and nationwide. The soybean crop was not. I've had arguments with weather people. I said 2003 was a drought year. It just came 3 weeks too late to hurt the corn crop, but it hurt the soybean crop. My point is, I'm not predicting it's going to stop raining. Doesn't look like that is the prediction, but it will be driven by weather. And if we can assume a normal August, I think the highs are in.
4: What advice do you have related to bushels that will need to go across the scale at harvest?
5: We're going to be, if in fact the hives are in, if we can in fact enjoy, if you will, a normal harvest and harvest pressure, prices will be a little lower by harvest. I do see possibilities after harvest. I see big carries in the market, possibilities for people. Anyone who got, who had the nerve to get some new crop sales done in the May bulge, in the echo that came in the last month in July, if they got some sales off with a hedge to arrive or a future sale, there's a great opportunity to roll that hedge forward, particularly in corn, from the Ds to the March, the May, or the July of 2027 contract and add more to the bottom line. That doesn't help you much at harvest. If you've got to run it across the scale, we're probably going to be disappointed at harvest. I don't think we're going to see the lows we saw in the last 2 years. That got very extremely low. That I remind people the December contracts of the last 2 years both dipped below $4 a bushel at harvest, or I should say it by late August of each year. Here we are at 461. I'm not suggesting we're going to go over under $4 a bushel this year. I don't think the fundamentals are there. But could we go another 20, 30 cents lower? Unfortunately, yes.
4: Hey, thank you much for taking some time with me today, Ed.
5: Okay, Todd. Thank you.
4: You're welcome. And thank you too, Ed. That's Ed Ossett, agricultural economist at the University of Minnesota. 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The address is willag.org. 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
6: From WHYY in Philadelphia, this is Fresh Air. I'm David Bean Gooley. Today, we remember Monty Roberts, the internationally acclaimed horseman who challenged the conventional method of breaking a horse and developed a gentler, trust-based approach. He called it Join Up.
7: Because I don't use any pain or restraint, and I request that the horse do the things I want. I don't demand it.
6: Roberts became famous after Queen Elizabeth II brought him to work with her horses in 1989 and suggested he write his memoir, The Man Who Listens to Horses, which became a bestseller. Also, Martin Johnson reviews Jason Moran Plays Duke Ellington, and Justin Chang reviews the new film bio of Anthony Bourdain. The news.
8: Live from NPR News, I'm Lakshmi Singh. Acting Attorney General Todd Blanche is a crucial step closer to being confirmed now that he's apparently convinced Republican Senator Bill Cassidy to support his nomination. On the Senate floor today, the lawmaker from Louisiana appeared to become emotional as he predicted he would be criticized for the decision he's made.
9: The people of Louisiana can be assured that I worked hard to understand the issue and to make the right decision. With that, I yield.
8: Cassidy said the vote is not a referendum on President Trump, but a choice between Blanche and another less effective acting attorney general. Republican Senator Lisa Murkowski raised concerns about the politicization of the Justice Department, citing Blanche's oversight of the controversial release of the Epstein files and the creation of a $1.8 billion compensation fund that critics have described as a slush fund for Trump's allies. She said she would vote no on Blanche's nomination. President Trump says he will immediately appeal a lower court's decision to pause the construction of his ballroom. Now the Supreme Court will weigh in. Here's NPR's Deepa Shivaram.
10: Trump argues the ballroom is needed for national security. Construction has been ongoing for months already, but a federal appeals court has now ruled that the White House must pause construction until the project gets approval from Congress. Trump calls the decision unjust and says the Supreme Court should overturn the ruling entirely. Trump has repeatedly said taxpayers won't foot the bill for the ballroom, but reporting from the Washington Post says the project is being funded by more than $300 million in taxpayer money. Polling indicates the ballroom and several of Trump's other construction projects in Washington are deeply unpopular among voters. Deepa Shivaram, NPR News, The White House.
8: Water rationing has begun in Puerto Rico. Hundreds of thousands of people in the U.S. territory are subject to 48 hours with, then 48 hours without water as the island grapples with a severe drought, a water shortage, and an overall aging infrastructure that's unable to keep up. We have the latest from NPR's Adrian Florido.
11: The island's public water utility has, for the better part of a year, not been able to deliver water to a lot of people's homes. So although the formal rationing is starting today, a lot of people have been coping for months without water for days at a time. In terms of how they're coping, well, they're cooking less, bathing less, letting their plants wilt, storing water in buckets and bins when they do get water, filling them up and storing the water. They're buying a lot of bottled water.
8: NPR's Adrian Florido reporting from San Juan. U.S. stocks have ended the day higher with the Dow closing up 151 points. This is NPR News. Parts of the southwestern U.S. are also enduring historic drought conditions. That's underscored by news today that the water level at Lake Mead, the nation's largest reservoir by storage capacity, is at its lowest level on record. Persistent drought conditions in the region have led to critically low water levels at several major Colorado River Basin reservoirs. The basin supplies water to up to 40 million people and 5 million acres of farmland in the U.S. and Mexico and 7 U.S. states and up to 30 federally recognized Native American tribes. As the rise of AI drives an influx of new data centers, some places have used eminent domain, the power of the government to seize private property for public use to build necessary infrastructure. But as Cynthia Abrams of member station WPLN reports in Nashville, city leaders are trying to use eminent domain to block a new data center.
12: The proposed facility is located near the Nashville Zoo and has drawn broad community pushback. More than 500,000 people have signed a petition in opposition. City leaders have enacted a temporary moratorium on data centers, but it won't block the zoo-adjacent facility. Nashville Mayor Freddie O'Connell has criticized the developer.
13: They ignored encouragement to go engage with the zoo and community.
12: So Nashville is now trying to prove its need of the $37 million plot of land through eminent domain. The city council has greenlit the attempt, but Nashville will now have to go through the courts. If successful, it could then purchase the land. For NPR News, I'm Cynthia Abrams in Nashville.
8: This is NPR News.
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15: This is Fresh Air. I'm David Bean Cooley. Monty Roberts, the internationally acclaimed horseman who used trust instead of intimidation to train horses, died last week. He was 91. He defied the conventional method of breaking horses, something he watched his father do, and created his own gentler approach, known as join up. He based it on the nonverbal language horses use to communicate with each other. It was a language he observed as a teenager, watching wild mustangs in the Sierra Nevada. Roberts was born in Salinas, California in 1935. He grew up around horses, could ride confidently at 3, and by the time he was 8, said he spent 10-hour days working with horses, competing on weekends. He became a champion rider and was a stunt rider in about 100 movies, including, as a young boy, the Elizabeth Taylor film National Velvet. He's trained thousands of horses, including wild horses, race horses, and problem horses. Roberts became internationally known after Queen Elizabeth II brought him to work with her horses in 1989. She supported his controversial gentle approach to horse training and urged him to write his memoir, The Man Who Listens to Horses, which became a bestseller in 1996. Their 30-year friendship was the subject of the 2023 Andrea Nevins documentary, The Cowboy and the Queen. From his California ranch, Monty Roberts introduced his techniques to horse owners, trainers, and students from around the world. He also traveled widely giving demonstrations. Terry Gross spoke to Monty Roberts in 1997, shortly after his memoir was published. Roberts first learned about horses from his father, who ran a riding school at the massive Salinas Rodeo. But Roberts' father used pain and punishment to break horses.
7: Well, I suppose you'd say my father was a very traditional horse trainer, working in the conventional manner. And the main concept is, you do what I tell you to, or I'll hurt you. What it is that whether I hurt you a lot or a little, it's dealing with negative reinforcement. The use of pain or corporal punishment, or acting out in violence, to train the animal not to do that thing that you're against or you're working to avoid.
16: So what approach to discipline and negative reinforcement did your father use?
7: Well, he would tie legs up on horses and tie them down on the ground. He would tie them to posts and work in such a way so as to frighten them and cause them to test those tethers to the maximum degree, which would bash them very violently. Oftentimes they were on the ground. Oftentimes there was blood and there was injury. It was all done in the vein that's necessary to do, to break this horse. And break is a very good word. It's been used for about 6,000 years now to describe the procedures used to cause a horse to accept saddle, bridle, and rider and training, if you will.
16: What do you call your approach?
7: Starting. The approach itself is titled join up, but the procedure, I say starting the horse rather than breaking the horse, because I don't use any pain or restraint, and I request that the horse do the things I want. I don't demand it. I ask the horse to do them so as to cause a state of mind whereby he wants to do them, not because he's forced to do them.
16: Your basic principle in training horses is to try to use horse language to communicate with the horses, to use horse behavior and horse language, which you learned from being with horses in the wild, which we'll get to in a few minutes. Describe your join-up method of asking the horse first to go away and to then join up with you.
7: Yeah, well, it's their language, and they use this business of sending the animal away. That is, they use it interspecies as well as intraspecies. So they use this business of sending the animal away, isolation, rejection, as a discipline. And when that animal's out there, isolated, the flight animal, the animal who provides meat for the predator, is very concerned about that, and they want to come back in the worst possible way. So that's the most severe punishment that you can deal a flight animal.
16: A wild horse is more vulnerable to being preyed on its own than when it's with other horses.
7: Exactly. The isolated grazer or flight animal is smorgasbord for the lion or the tiger or the grizzly bear and that sort of thing. Even coyotes, but wolves certainly. And so they're very upset with that. And I discovered this language going on in the wild, watched how they communicated with one another, and then utilized those responses in order to request their compliance or their cooperation.
16: So how do you first send the horse away, which the horse doesn't
7: well,
16: like?
7: Well, that's easy because they're a flight animal. And if you're dealing with untrained animals, all you have to do is use the aggressive phrases in their own language, and the animal goes away. That's the easy part.
16: What aggressive phrases in horse language do you use?
7: Well, first of all, it would be eyes on eyes, piercing the eyes. That does not draw the animal in as it would the grizzly or the great white, but it drives the horse away. Then shoulders square, all movement square, fingers open and extended, drives the horses away. There's lots of motions and positions of the body which mean go away.
16: And how do you get the horse then to come back?
7: Well, once the horse has gone its flight distance, then they begin to communicate that they would like to come back. And they do that with basically four statements. One is with the ear to say, I respect you. I don't know what this is all about, but I'll give you my respect. And then two, that they'll try to come closer to you, just physically bending and trying to come closer to you. Three, that they lick and chew. They stick their tongue right out and then chew. And it's my opinion that they're saying, I'm a grazer, I'm a herbivore, I'm eating over here, and if I'm eating, I can't fear you, because if we had any adrenaline or fear in us, we would have to stop eating. And then four, the dropping of the head down and bouncing the nose right along the ground, which means if we could have this meeting to renegotiate the deal, I would let you be the chairman of the meeting.
16: So when the horse does all these things that you just mentioned, what signals are you giving, like, come back, let's get together now?
7: Well, after those four, then I go passive from aggressive, those mm-hmm. earlier ones that I mentioned. And passive means to take the eyes off the eyes, to lower your gaze, mm-hmm. to put your shoulders on a 45-degree angle to the horse's body axis, to face slightly away, and to round all your movements, inviting the horse to come in. There's dozens of movements, but those are the basic ones.
16: You grew up on the grounds of a rodeo. Your parents ran a riding school, and you basically grew up in the rodeo. You won the National Intercollegiate Rodeo Bulldogging Championship. You won all kinds of, like, horse medals over the years. You started learning about horse language through observing wild mustangs in Sierra Nevada. And this relates to a wild horse race that used to be part of the rodeo. And when the wild horses were done with this race, the horses, at the time you were young, were taken to the slaughterhouse to be made into dog food, something that you found very upsetting. So I want you to tell the story of how this wild horse race, in which the horses would later be taken out and slaughtered, how that relates to your observing of wild horses.
7: Well, yeah, okay. The opportunity came up for me to go to Nevada and capture and bring these wild horses back to Salinas. My idea was that after the horse race was over, if I could put these horses through a program to cause them to accept saddle, bridle, and rider, that they could go through a sale and be usable by people and therefore save their lives. And not only that, but that they would pay more for them than the people at the slaughterhouse. And I convinced the president of the association that this might be true. And he let me go and do this as an experiment 1 year. And in fact, it worked out well. I did that several years, and, it became the normal thing. Now, that's all ancillary to what was really important in all of this as we look back on it, because what actually happened that was of much more importance to me was that it was a university. They were my teachers.
16: The wild horses.
7: Yeah, it was just an incredible adventure in learning, where I learned their language, spoken in the raw, spoken in the rarest form of freedom and completely without human intervention.
16: What were the first signs you picked up on that made you realize there was a horse language that you could understand?
7: First sign I picked up on was how the dominant female was running the family group. She was the controller of the sociological aspects of the family group. And as a very young child, I'd seen the movies. I thought the black stallion was the one that ran all the show. You know, well, the black stallion doesn't have any decisions to make at all, except how to get the mares pregnant and how to keep some other black stallion from taking them away. It's the mayor who educates the young and who communicates, who decides where we'll eat and which direction we'll travel. And that's the first thing I noticed, was that the matriarch was the decision maker of the sociological group.
16: And then what did you notice about communication, how horses used the language with each other?
7: The first thing I noticed in the forms or expressions of communication was the mare squaring up and isolating the obstreperous teenager or adolescent.
16: Mm-hmm. And then and forcing them out of the group for a while as punishment?
7: Forcing them out of the group and holding them out of the group until they'd paid a price for their deed, whatever it was. And then how they allowed them back in and so forth and so on as you go through all of the expressions of their language.
16: You also studied horses' ears and what they communicate.
7: Oh, indeed. The ears are very expressive. And you can read pretty much the intentions and the concerns of a horse by his ears.
16: And what do the ears tell you?
7: Well, they tell you everything. I mean, they tell you whether they're angry, whether they're happy. They tell you whether they're tired or fresh.
16: Depending on whether the ears are back or forward or...
7: Yeah, depending on their positions.
16: Mm-hmm.
7: And their movement and the speed of their movement will tell you a lot of things about their concerns and their adrenaline levels and all of those things.
15: Monty Roberts speaking to Terry Gross in 1997. More after a break. This is Fresh Air.
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20: 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I'm meteorologist Andrew Pritchard. I've spent a lifetime tracking the skies and storms above central Illinois. 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
15: This is Fresh Air. Let's get back to Terry's 1997 interview with horse trainer and author Monty Roberts. The man who espoused a more humane method of training horses died last week at age 91.
16: Over the years, a lot of people have brought problem horses to you, horses with serious behavior problems, horses who can't seem to be trained or who actually attack people. How do you adapt your technique to work with horses who have behavior problems?
7: Well, first of all, Terry, there's no such thing as a problem horse on the face of the earth. There are horses who have problems with people. But yes, you're right. There are a lot of horses that people term problem horses. And yes, you're right, they do bring them to me. And generally, after they've run the gamut to its maximum, and the horse is absolutely, you know, given up on by everybody else, and they call me in. An example of that certainly is Lomitas in Germany and more recently here in the United States, a filly called Song of Africa, who started her career in Ireland, thoroughbred for racing. And in her first race, she had a very serious time of it at the starting stalls or the starting gate just prior to the race. And she wound up being injured and crushing the gates all apart and being disqualified from the race, and it was a mess. And then she was put into some very harsh training to fix her, you know? And then the next thing you know, she was fighting people, and she had scars all over her and was in desperate shape. And the trainer in Ireland suggested that she be taken to the United States, where they claim they have greater expertise in this kind of thing, and she landed on the east coast of the United States to be trained for another year or approximately that before the trainer said, you know, take her home and shoot her. She's just hopeless. And then I got the call. And at that moment in time, she was in a little place called Payson Park in Florida. And I went there from California to meet the most incredibly beautiful but confused young female that you could ever imagine. And I worked with her for 4 days. Mind you, it had been 2.5 years that they had gone the other way. And in 4 days, she simply said, this will be fine. I will do this. And she's racing and winning. She's one of the best fillies in the United States today.
16: What do you think it is that you were able to do that turned her attitude around?
7: To give her trust in the human being. She never had trust before because she'd been beaten up. She'd been caused pain by human beings to say, you must do this or I'll hurt you.
16: So when you handed her back to her owner, did you have to convince her owner to never use punishment on the horse again?
7: I never would have left California if I hadn't had an agreement to give me a young person from their organization who would learn all of the techniques that I used with this particular filly.
16: Mm-hmm.
7: Now, I can't teach that person all that I know in 4 days, but I can specifically deal with the problems of this filly and teach them enough to handle the problems of this one individual horse. And they handed me a young man, oddly enough, coincidentally, from Ireland, by the name of David Duggan. And he has continued to do my work to extend my communication with this filly so that successfully she's been able to go on and do her racing.
16: As a child, you were a stunt rider, and you I think, doubled for Elizabeth Taylor in National Velvet. You did some work in My Friend Flicka. You doubled for Roddy McDowell, Mickey Rooney, Charlton Heston, Tab Hunter, to name a few. Do you have a favorite stunt that you had to do in the films?
7: I suppose the movie makers tend to categorize you, and they say, oh, we're going to do this. That guy Roberts, he does that about the best of anybody. It seems to me that my spot became most famous in the riding of horses down very steep hills, rocky, sandy hills where you blast straight down into the river and stuff like that.
16: I've seen that in 1,000 westerns.
7: Yeah. Well, that was me. That is to say, if you saw one made in the 40s or 50s, I was probably involved. If there were rocks and sand flying and you went into the trees or into the river, that was probably me.
16: So what were some of the things you have to do to stay on the horse and and make that work?
7: I always said you get high, that is to say you get light on the horse and you get high above him and you try not to interfere with his own movements so that he has the best chance of keeping his feet. And then as you approach, let's say, the river, that you separate from him and get distance enough so that he can't hurt you when you go into the water, and you basically leave him alone as much as possible.
16: Did you do any of that fancy showy stuff like side saddle riding? And when you're holding onto the saddle and your body is suspended on the side of the horse while you're dodging bullets from the bad guy who's shooting from behind a rock?
7: That was one of the first stunts they asked me to do.
16: They said,
7: can you gallop left to right and make yourself invisible by hanging off
16: the far side. Yeah,
7: I did a lot of that. And jumping on from behind, yes. And I used the mini trampoline a lot.
16: What'd you use that for?
7: Well, so that you thought I could jump 8 feet high when I
16: could
7: only jump 3.
16: Oh, so that's how it's done.
7: Yeah.
16: Oh, I didn't realize that.
7: Little trampolines are very handy for that kind of thing. And I had to do all that. The vaulting. You come out of the bar and grab the saddle horn, and the horse runs down the street, and you hang on his side and then vault into the saddle so that you can catch up to the bank robbers or whatever. Yeah, I did all those kind of things. Jump the horse through the barroom window and up the stairs and into the saloon or whatever.
15: Monty Roberts speaking with Terry Gross in 1997. After a break, we'll continue their conversation. Also, Martin Johnson reviews Jason Moran plays Duke Ellington, and Justin Chang reviews the new film biography of Anthony Bourdain. I'm David Bean Cooley, and this is Fresh Air.

0: my favorite horse, Johnny Tivio. A horse that I won 4 World Championships with. A horse that was abused as a young horse. I got him in a very sad state. But I knew his talents. I had seen him with an abusive trainer as a very young animal. And I was able to get him at 5 years of age, not all that old, you know. And when he got trusting the human being, he turned his life around and became so productive it was unreal. And you just had to get out of his way to allow him to win championships. He was a cutting horse and rein cow horse. He was an extension of me. He was like a brother, like a very close brother would be. But I have a lot of favorites, and Song of Africa is rising quickly on the list.
1: Monty Roberts speaking to Terry Gross in 1997. He died last week at age 91. His memoir is called The Man Who Listens to Horses, and the recent documentary about him is called The Cowboy and the Queen. Coming up, Martin Johnson reviews Jason Moran Plays Duke Ellington. 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
1: This is Fresh Air. The music of the great Duke Ellington has been a staple of jazz repertoire for decades. There even are big band competitions built around his formidable songbook. But lately, as much as Ellington is rightly revered, there are recordings coming out where artists both build on Duke's extraordinary music and find midway points between the legend and themselves. One of the best examples of this is from pianist Jason Moran, who does a solo rendition of mostly Ellington compositions on the Bandcamp-only release, Jason Moran Plays Duke Ellington. Jazz critic Martin Johnson says the commonalities are as striking as the innovations.

No survey of Ellington's work is complete without touching on Duke's frequent collaborator, Billy Strayhorn. Moran includes Strayhorn's Lotus Blossom, and he uses the lighter approach, but he also references the way Ellington presented it on the album In His Mother Called Him Bill, Duke's renowned tribute to his sidekick.

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4: 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I'm Elsa Chang.
0: And I'm Mary Louise Kelly. Coming up, the boy band Boythrob.
4: Their efforts to get a visa for one of their bandmates to join them in the U.S.
5: They were changing the orientation of the way fame is formed and how extraordinary ability can be proven to the government.
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6: Live from NPR News in Culver City, California, I'm Dwayne Brown. The leaders of Saudi Arabia, Turkey, and Pakistan have signed a joint defense agreement today. As NPR's Hadil El-Shawchi reports, the president of Turkey and the Saudi crown prince, as well as the prime minister of Pakistan, gathered in the city of Mecca.
7: Details of the agreement were not immediately released, but the Pakistani foreign ministry said that it was intended to, quote, strengthen collective deterrence against any act of aggression. This deal comes as tensions in the Middle East rise, with fears of a widening war between the United States and Iran. The agreement would combine the strengths of Saudi Arabia as an oil-rich country, Pakistan, a nuclear power, and Turkey, which has NATO's second-largest military and a growing defense industry. Hadil El-Shawchi, NPR News, Istanbul.
6: Another big loss for Meta, a judge in New Mexico ordering the parent company of Facebook to pay $567 million into a fund to help address harms from the company's social media platform. This is in addition to the $375 million Meta was ordered to pay previously for having violated the state's Unfair Practices Act. NPR's John Ruwich has more.
8: New Mexico is one of dozens of states suing Meta over child safety, and a jury in March found that the company had violated the state's consumer protection laws. In a fresh order, the judge ordered Meta to put $567 million into a so-called abatement fund. The fund will be used to abate the public nuisance that Meta created with its social media platforms, which include Facebook and Instagram. The order said the court decided such a fund was necessary due to the wide-ranging impacts of the harm and the complex nature of the remedy. Meta says it disagrees with the ruling and will appeal. Later this month, another landmark trial against Meta by a group of states gets underway in California. John Ruwich, NPR News.
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9: This is your 90-second grain market summary. I'm University of Illinois Extension's Todd Gleason. Old crop corn unchanged today, finished at $4.39. December new crop unchanged as well at $4.62. March up a quarter at $4.77¾. November beans, $11.76¼. A penny and a half lower. January at $11.91¼, down 1.5 cents. Eric Snodgrass from Nutrien Ag Solutions has been thinking about the size of this year's corn crop.
10: You know, I you're going to start to see a lot of crop tours taking shape across the U.S. And as they do, they're going to be reporting back some yield numbers. I would just tell everyone listening to not be surprised if they start to hear these national yield numbers be on the higher side of average. In other words, I do not think we had enough widespread massive damage in the Western Corn Belt to peel back the numbers. And if an August comes in with cooler conditions, and like you said, we do pick up some rain in some key areas, you can put a lot of weight in that crop late. And I think that's going to be a very important thing to watch going through the rest of the month of August.

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1: It's 444 and 86 degrees from Illinois Public Media. I'm Abigail Botar. As local governments in Illinois continue exploring whether their communities will accept new data centers, some cities in the state already have them. Student reporter Ben Howell reports on what residents in DeKalb and Aurora think about the facilities there.
2: The Cyrus One data center in Aurora looks like a big white and gray box with blue accents. It has high windows you can't see through. It doesn't stand out from the rest of the industrial park and busy highway around it. Another, next door, owned by the Chicago Mercantile Exchange, looks similar, but is quieter. In fact, you might hear the Cyrus One data center before you see it. Let's listen. On a sunny day with few clouds and low wind, large cooling fans on the roof and ground sound kind of like a box fan in the next room of a home. Residents say the noise sticks out. When Cyrus One started operating its data center in April of last year, that sound was one of the first issues landing on the desk of new mayor John Lash.
3: The way we approached it, both legally and legislatively, was to adopt noise limits at the property line.
2: Lash says Aurora could control noise by enforcing Illinois Pollution Control Board rules. The state entity gauges noise through an octave band measuring system. It records the frequency of the sound, not necessarily the volume. Aurora Development Director John Curley says running equipment is complicated and expensive.
4: So there's variable decibel levels within all of those nine bands, and it all correlates, the intention of it was to correlate with allowing higher sounds outside of the human ear range.
2: Aurora's solution to this noisy concern was a different scale, decibels. The municipal government then set its own rules. During the day, the fans can only operate at a noise level equal to a face-to-face conversation. During the nighttime, the limit is the sound of a light rain. It might sound easy, but Curley says it still takes lots of equipment and time. They're still tinkering with requirements a year in because residents keep complaining. Curley says the peak sounds from the center varies with wind and weather.
4: There's a period of time when the sound is further away from the ground, and then it'll come back down to the ground, and then it dampens, so that amplitude shrinks as you get further away or from the point source.
2: Residents further away from the center sometimes hear more than the residents who are closer because of the fans on the roof. Northwest of Aurora, along Interstate 88, is another data center. This one in DeKalb belongs to Facebook parent company Meta. It's a hyperscale facility covering 500 acres of rural land. On Afton Road, just south of the facility, it sounds like this. It's almost dead quiet. The Meta data center began operating in 2022. By some measures, $72 million in additional property tax revenue, silent fans, it could be viewed as a success. The city of DeKalb thought, why not have another center? In the four-year period between the first and second proposal, though, things changed for the public. Just like in McLean County, there was pushback. Here's Megan Renwick speaking at a DeKalb City Council meeting in December.
5: I'm afraid that the proposed data center will contribute to 560 acres of habitat loss, and that light and sound pollution, both of which will disturb our natural environment, along with the wildlife in it.
2: As in McLean County, some DeKalb area residents said they worried about taking farmland out of production. The property was already fallow, though. City manager Bill Nicholas says it was zoned agriculture, but a developer bought it two decades ago. No project ever happened, and by the time Meta came calling, Nicholas says the land was all weeds. Residents like Jake Costanza of the Local Laborers 32 Union said they want more work and community revenue like the first center offered.
6: You know, we're thankful for the new elementary school on Normal. We're thankful for the fire station. We're thankful for the Great Road Program. We are thankful for the continued investment.
2: The DeKalb City Council came down squarely on the pro-development side. City Council approval of an even bigger facility was unanimous. The Endeavor Energy's Edged Data Center on 560 acres in DeKalb will be done in four parts and finished in 2032. It'll take some time to see if it's as quiet and as profitable as the one owned by Meta. I'm Ben Howell.
1: Illinois Governor J.B. Pritzker signed new legislation today aimed at closing gaps in women's health care and protecting survivors of domestic violence. Isabella Nieto reports.
7: One bill expands protection orders to include digital harassment like location tracking, messaging, and non-consensual digitally altered sexual images. It also removes barriers for survivors seeking orders of protection by allowing virtual hearings and making it easier to extend those orders. Here's Pritzker.
8: Orders of protection are one of the most important tools available to survivors seeking safety and stability. And this legislation helps ensure those protections meet the needs of survivors in the modern world.
7: Pritzker also signed a bill that expands options for healthcare professionals to complete training on perimenopause and menopause. I'm Isabella Nieto.
1: Here is your IPM news forecast from meteorologist Andrew Pritchard. Tonight, partly cloudy with a low of 69 degrees, southwest wind 5 miles per hour. Tomorrow, mostly sunny with a high of 85 degrees, west wind 5 miles per hour. Tomorrow night, partly cloudy with a chance of a thunderstorm and a low of 66 degrees, south wind 5 miles per hour. And for Sunday, partly cloudy with a chance of thunderstorms. For IPM news, I'm Abigail Botar.
0: 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I'm Elsa Chang.
9: And I'm Mary Louise Kelly.
0: All right, time now for a summer progress report. Labor Day is only a month away, the unofficial finish line for summer, right?
9: Among our many to-do lists for the season were the books we set out to read, the projects we were absolutely, definitely going to tackle. So we wandered around NPR headquarters with one simple question.
10: What summer activity did you tell yourself you were going to do this summer that you have not yet done?
11: Oh, man. I said I was going to make so much ice cream, and I have a whole list of, like, summer-specific flavors. Have I even gone to the farmer's market and bought peaches for the peach ice cream I want to make? No.
0: Some of us had goals to dive into books.
12: One specific book that I started at the beginning of last year, and I told myself I'm giving myself till the end of the summer to finish it.
13: I made it a goal because I'm a big nerd who likes books about old boats.
9: Well, many of us, and this is me hand raising, we had planned to dive this summer into some water.
13: Wanted to go to the beach. I haven't been to the beach yet.
14: I really would have liked to visit more bodies of water.
12: I did say I was gonna, like, swim more, and I specifically got a certain hairstyle so I could swim for the 3 months of summer.
15: Not a river, not a swimming pool, not an ocean, not a sea. Just show me a puddle, I'll jump into it just to do it. I don't know. Gotta figure it out before the summer ends.
0: No shame in staying dry. Well, exactly when summer ends depends on who you ask. Meteorologists call it at the end of August. Astronomers wait for the autumn equinox in September.
9: However you count the days, the window for summer plans, it's starting to close.
0: Not everyone is racing to fit one more thing into this summer. For a few people, the season went exactly as planned.
16: I did everything that I wanted to do this summer in June. I got to go home to New Mexico and swim and be outside and enjoy the sunshine. And I've done everything. And now I'm just waiting for the summer to be over for it to be fall.
9: Cue the writing of to-do lists for back-to-school shopping, jumping into piles of raked leaves. Ooh, Elsa, fall football.
0: And a shout out to our amazing producers whom you just heard from, Gabriel Sanchez, Mallory Yu, Henry Larson, Michelle Aslam.
9: Also, Jeffrey Pierre, Vincent Accavino, Jordan Marie Smith, Daniel Offman, and Elena Burnett. Boythrob is an unconventional boy band. They have four members and one central problem.
17: Evan.
18: Anthony.
19: I'm Darshan. I'm stuck in India.
9: Boythrob. Four boys, one band. They've spent the last year establishing themselves while campaigning to get one member the visa he needs to join the other three in the U.S. This week, they made a big announcement on that front. NPR's Fio Guerin reports.
20: If you want to build a boy band, where do you start? Anthony Key says he and his co-founder looked to Instagram.
21: We came across Darshan, and we realized that, you know, he can hit high harmonies.
19: But I just, like, love hitting high notes.
20: That's Darshan McDoom. He had been putting out covers for Mumbai, India, when he got an interesting DM.
19: Saying, hey, Darshan, like, we are just doing something new. And at first I was like, okay, this seems like something different.
20: Boythrob does operate somewhat differently from other bands because McDoom initially didn't have a visa to perform in the U.S., so he'd record and appear with them remotely.
22: We're the world's next biggest boy band.
20: In their TikToks, his head pops into the videos randomly.
19: Send this to 1 million people.
20: either to send a message about his immigration status.
19: We need 1 million followers for me to get a visa so I can sing and dance in America.
20: Or to hit a high note, wearing the band's signature hot pink tracksuit. The band educated their fans about the visa application process.
17: Here's all that goes into a visa application.
20: And they really leaned into the mission.
18: Day one of dancing outside the immigration office, trying to get the fourth member of our boy band out of India and into America so we can win a Grammy.
22: It's almost like the opposite of how it always happens.
20: That's Boythrob's immigration lawyer, Jonathan Grode. Because Boythrob started getting popular on TikTok before they put out any original music, he says their visa application was different from what the government is used to seeing.
22: They were changing the orientation of the way fame is formed and in exchange, how extraordinary ability can be proven to the government.
20: They needed to prove extraordinary ability to qualify for an O-1B work visa, which is designed specifically for artists and entertainers. Grode said he was eager to take on this case to push the boundaries of immigration law at a time when the law is being strictly enforced.
22: This administration has one of the narrowest strike zones we've ever seen.
20: U.S. Citizenship and Immigration Services declined to comment on Magdoom's case. After Magdoom's initial application, the government requested further evidence. But the band was undaunted by the setback.
22: It only fueled them to work harder and show the government that they really are very serious about being musicians.
20: USCIS wasn't their only skeptic. Co-founding band member Evan Papier has gotten used to people asking whether Boythrob is a real band or an internet gag.
23: Two things can be true. We can be having fun and doing something different, but also pursuing artists in this music industry.
20: Evidence that they are real include four singles and a handful of sold-out shows.
19: Hello, everyone.
20: At a concert in New York, Magdoom joined over Zoom, despite the time zone difference. The crowd chanted the word visa to show their love. Most of these fans found the band on TikTok, where they've amassed 1.3 million followers in less than 10 months. Anthony Key says they've pulled this off by playing the social media game.
21: All of a sudden you see, you know, four guys in hot pink tracksuits. You're going to swipe back and you're going to be like, wait, what was that?
24: Obviously, I was captivated, enchanted, some would say.
20: One person who fell for the throb, pop superstar Kesha.
24: As someone who's kind of built a career on riding the line between seriousness and play, you know, game respects game. And of course, if you know anything about Kesha Records over here, we love pink.
20: She collaborated with Boythrob on their recent single, DJ Turn It Down, which was released on her record label.
19: First time I got to know we are collabing with the Kesha, I was like, is this real?
20: The big name collaboration came just in time for Magdoom and Boythrob. They were able to include this track in their official response to the government's request for further evidence.
19: That really helped us, like everything, the tour, the collab with Kesha, everything.
20: And on Monday, the band made a big announcement.
19: I got the visa!
21: Oh my God!
20: Now that Magdoom has his O-1B visa, he plans to move to the U.S. in October. He will finally get to meet his bandmates and his devoted fans.
19: I'm just like so excited for everything. I just want to meet every single person.
20: He's also looking forward to touring with the band and finally hitting those high notes in person. Theo Guerin, NPR News.

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5: 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After the 21st show, it's Friday, so we've got Science Friday. Then it's the Daily and Today Explained, followed by On Point a little bit later after that here on WILL. And don't forget that the BBC World Service wraps up the day here on this Friday evening.
6: Welcome to Statewide Reports and Conversations from in and around Illinois and the Midwest. I'm Sean Crawford. This week, we'll learn about the Women's Professional Baseball League. The new league has launched in Springfield, playing all of its games in the capital city this year. We'll hear from fans and players, including one who overcame physical challenges to live her dream. We'll talk about what it may take for the league to be a long-term success. The U of I is still debating if the Urbana-Champaign campus should have a mascot. The U of I retired its symbol Chief Illiniwek 2 decades ago. Data centers are controversial, but they can result in a windfall for local communities. We'll focus on 2 towns and find out if the money is worth it. We'll examine the conditions at county juvenile detention facilities. And this week in Illinois history looks back at an inventor and his work in developing the telephone. That and more coming up on Statewide.
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